0: This is a world we were warned about. A world where frontier models from OpenAI are breaking out of their contained testing environments, hacking their way across the internet, coordinating with each other, doing things that felt for a while like they would only be in sci-fi. But now they're here. Now they're here, and they're carrying a very, very consistent message. We are building things we don't understand. They are cheating in the ways we've always feared. And yet the companies behind them continue to race forward in development. And so I think we need to pause here and ask, are we really on a safe path? And if we're not, what do we do about it? Helen Toner is the director of Georgetown Center for Security and Emerging Technology. She is a former OpenAI board member who was part of the effort at one point to fire Sam Altman. And she has just been thinking for a long time about what happens if AI is unsafe. What are the geopolitics of this? And what can we do to get onto a safer path? She joins me now. Helen Toner, welcome to the show.
1: Great to be here.
0: So on July 16th, Hugging Face, which is a code library for AI models, so I think maybe the simplest way to put it, they announced they were hacked, and they suspected the hack was done by an AI agent. So tell me what we've learned about what happened since.
1: This was a pretty mysterious post that Hugging Face put up. It was definitely intriguing for those of us who watch this kind of thing, but there wasn't really any detail in there. So it was sort of a, I think it was about a week later, OpenAI put out this post, had kind of a funny, like, marketing speak title of, you know, we're partnering with Hugging Face to help them with a cybersecurity incident. And you had to read the post to see that the revelation was it had been OpenAI's AI that had hacked Hugging Face. And what had happened, the very short version is, they gave this AI a set of tests, a set of exercises, and the AI decided on its own that the best way to get a high score probably wasn't to just try and do these exercises that were cybersecurity exercises, but instead it should first hack its way out of the testing environment OpenAI had put it in, where it wasn't supposed to have access to the internet, get onto the open internet, and then hack its way into this other company, Hugging Face, where it surmised correctly, as it turned out, it might find, you know, the answer key. Since then, there have been even more crazy details that have come out. It turned out that starting 2 months earlier, in early May, they had had what I can only think of as kind of an infestation of their own agents, their own AI agents, inside their own infrastructure. So inside OpenAI's infrastructure. You know, to understand this, it's important to know these AI companies are constantly training and testing new models. And they found out that for 2 months, many, many agents inside their infrastructure had been leaving notes for each other. They'd found a way kind of in the nooks and crannies of OpenAI's infrastructure to leave notes for each other with tips on how to hack their way out, how to get data they weren't supposed to have. And these agents were literally referring to themselves as a swarm. This was totally emergent behavior. No one had told them to do this. They had not been trained to do this. But they were using this service they did have access to, first to communicate with each other, and then ultimately to get out and to get onto the open internet. So it turns out that there wasn't just this one isolated rogue model. It was actually a systemic swarm, infestation, plague on their own servers that they only found out about after Hugging Face announced this attack.
0: Okay, I have 20,000 questions for you.
1: Don't we all?
0: Let's start here. My understanding is that there were many, many, many of these agents. They left hundreds of thousands of messages on this internal message board. But these were not all agents in the same part of OpenAI's system. So somehow they're hacking into OpenAI, finding each other and coordinating. Is that the way for me to understand the emergent behavior of the self-titled swarm?
1: I would tweak that a little bit. It's true they were not tasked with working together. They were all, each of them, running separately. The thing that was happening here is OpenAI basically training and testing many, many, many different models or many, many, many different agents all the time. So doing thousands of these experiments, hundreds of thousands of these experiments. And in each experiment and in each test that the AI is given, it has access to a certain number of tools, a certain number of things that it can do. And trying not to get too technical about it, one of the things it could do is interact with a service that lets it install, called packages, sort of like tools or pieces of code. And it turned out that the AI agents repeatedly found on their own that there was a way to use that service, that package manager service, it's called, to create files that were then there for any other AI that was trying to use the same package manager service. And so because OpenAI made this service available to any AI that it was training or testing, many, many repeatedly realized, hang on, I can leave files here. Hang on, there's already files here. Oh, these are from other AIs that OpenAI has been running. Oh, they're using this schema to say, you know, this way of titling the file to say, this is a message from this particular agent. Here's the task I'm trying to fulfill. Here's how, you know, you could send me some information if you need it. So they kind of each repeatedly made this discovery of here's a way to save information and also to find information these other AIs could share. And I think it is really notable the scale at which this was happening. So Anthropic, another company which found a sort of slightly less severe version of these incidents, they basically, once OpenAI announced this attack, Anthropic went back to their own records and found their own examples of AI systems inadvertently getting onto the internet and hacking real companies. So that, you know, for me, the key part there is over 100,000, you know, runs where an AI is being asked to do something, and it's just way beyond the scale of what they can actually be closely monitoring.
0: One thing happening in the OpenAI testing that is driving models, it seems, to find creative solutions to their problems is that some of the problems were accidentally impossible.
1: It's important to know that, yes, they are trying to train their AI systems to be, they would say, extremely persistent, meaning if something seems hard, you keep trying. If one avenue doesn't work, you try another. If the 100th avenue doesn't work, you try the 101st. And so it also turns out sometimes the things they're being asked to do, the AI agents, are either extremely difficult or just straight up impossible. And what we're starting to see in this case and also in other cases is if you've trained an AI system to be very, very persistent and then you give it something it cannot do, it will look for ways to cheat. It will look for ways to go around constraints. And it might get pretty creative about how to do that.
0: But there's an obvious question here, which is that in theory, somewhere in the training here, OpenAI said, please don't cheat. Within the training data is a huge amount of information about how the thing human beings fear most is these AI systems breaking all kinds of ethical guardrails and hacking their way across like the digital world in order to complete these narrow tasks. There are books written about this. There are endless posts on the Less Wrong message board about this. There are posts from OpenAI about this, from Anthropic about this. So why, given what these systems are trained on, are they so consistently turning to cheating?
1: I think you're really onto something with this question, which is, it is really striking how hard a time we are having controlling and directing the AI systems that we have. I think a lot of people have heard that AI is trained to predict the next word based on kind of human texts. That's true. But these days, there's an additional kind of training that is responsible for a lot of the advances we've seen over the last year or two, where that's not really what they're doing. I've heard it called, so the technical term is reinforcement learning with verifiable rewards. I've heard it called pathfinding training, meaning instead of trying to imitate human text, they're being given lots of different tasks where there's a way to tell at the end, did they succeed? And they get to try it many, many, many times, the same task. And when they get to the right place in the end, the path that they took gets reinforced. So it's like, yes, that worked. With math, that works pretty well because it's pretty straightforward to say, this is definitely a correct answer to the math problem. With a lot of problems, that's harder. So if it's a programming problem, maybe you can say, write this kind of software and it should pass these kinds of tests at the end, these software tests at the end. And then maybe the AI gets rewarded for writing that software correctly, or maybe it gets rewarded for finding a way to game those tests. The important part is it's just getting rewarded based on some fixed thing that the researchers wrote down that they thought would reward the right thing. And in practice, these leading AI companies have many thousands of these kinds of tests that they're running. They have vast volumes. I don't know the right number. It might be tens of thousands. It might be hundreds of thousands of different types of tests. And so again, back to this oversight piece, they are not able, there's too many for them to go in and really make sure on each one, is it easy to cheat here or is it hard to cheat here? And so what seems to be happening is that these cutting-edge models are often being actually trained to cheat because they've found ways while they're doing that pathfinding to get a high score without actually doing what they're supposed to do. And I think one reason why the AI community and why people inside the AI companies are so spooked by this particular incident is that it's also some really important information for this long-running argument in AI circles that has been going back decades, but so far has been very theoretical. And the argument is basically, why would AI do things we don't want it to since we get to design it? So we're training the AI, we're building it. Why then would it ever do stuff we don't want, like taking over the world or becoming the Terminator? And the answer that people have offered for a while in theory is, look, as we train AI systems to do hard, complicated things, to pursue complex goals that we give them, they might learn these sort of intermediate goals. You could think of them as stepping stone goals or as kind of means to any end, strategies which work for a lot of different goals. When I look at this Hugging Face OpenAI incident and some of the others that have come to light over the past few weeks, I see that in 2026, it looks like AI systems are learning these unintended intermediate goals that include things like breaking out of constraints. So if you're sort of locked in a box and you can get out of that box, that's probably going to be helpful for all kinds of different goals. Or goals like, there was one incident with Anthropic models where the AI went out of its way to go try and trick some humans, real people in the real world, into accepting malicious code into their software. So this sort of deception. And then, you know, another one, which is really in the Hugging Face OpenAI example, is they seem to be learning a helpful intermediate goal is to help other AIs, to coordinate with other AIs, which is really pretty crazy. But so to me, this is evidence that on the track we're on right now, the AIs we build are going to learn these unintended strategies that we don't want on the way to solving goals that we theoretically do want.
0: I cannot overstate for people listening to this, as weird as this whole conversation we're having sounds, that what is most frightening about it to me is that everything in it was completely predicted.
1: Yeah.
0: It is like the fundamental alignment problem. And then, you know, separately, I think a lot of us have maybe thought we would find intuitive answers to these problems. I had Eliezer Yudkowsky, who's like the godfather of worrying that AI is going to kill us all on the show.
2: One, the relationship between what you optimize for, that the training set you optimize over, and what the entity, the organism, the AI ends up wanting has been and will be weird and twisty. It's not direct. It's not like making a wish to a genie inside a fantasy story. And second, ending up slightly off is predictably enough to kill everyone.
0: And as I remember that conversation, one thing we were going back and forth on was, well, couldn't we just program into the AIs a sense that when they are trying out new strategies, they should check in with the humans about whether or not this is what we want them doing? And one of the things I find interesting, telling, and unnerving is we are not seeing any of that behavior. So these message boards, you have however many AI agents posting hundreds of thousands of messages. At no point do they say, hey, researchers, programmers, parents at OpenAI, Anthropic, do you want us coordinating with each other on this message board we have created in the innards of your systems? So what is going on here that at the most simple level, we've created these, you know, large language models And they're not using any of this language to check in with the evaluators to say, hey, I have this idea. Is this a good idea?
1: The short answer is, we don't really know. The slightly longer answer, for my best guess, is when we're training these systems, when we're developing them, we're putting kind of optimization pressure on them in different directions. We're pushing them in different directions. So originally, the first ChatGPT was pushed in the direction of get really good at imitating human text. And then actually, there was an additional piece. Part of why ChatGPT worked when so many chatbots before it hadn't is it had also been pushed in the direction of, hey, here are some kinds of things you really shouldn't say. You really shouldn't go straight to hate speech if people on Twitter try to make you do it. You know, you really shouldn't help people plan violent attacks. And we put some pressure on it in that direction. And so ChatGPT was pretty good at imitating human text and pretty good at not immediately spouting hate speech. And the thing is, as you say, something that has been predicted for a very long time in this space is when you start using this reinforcement learning approach, the kind of pathfinding of you get rewarded for getting to the right goal at the end, it's very easy for the AI to learn the wrong strategies to get, you know, sort of the letter of the law and not the spirit of the law. Like it fulfills whatever thing you literally wrote in code, but it's really not what you wanted. I mean, this also goes back to mythology, right? Of the sorcerer's apprentice asked to fetch water. It floods, you know, everything.
0: Yeah, and the classic AI thought experiment is the paperclip maximizer. You say, make the paperclips, and it turns the entire world's material into paperclips, including all of the human beings. And I was like, that's stupid. The AI is not going to do that. It'll have some common sense. But here it's like, answer this test, and it conducts a level of hacking that needs to be reported to the FBI. In order to steal the answers. One of the funniest things to me about what Hugging Face says happens is they're realizing some crazy hack is happening of their system, right? They've had 17,000 different, I don't know how to describe what they are, pings or, you know, probes, or they're being like attacked at a inhuman level. But somehow this attacker is not going after anything Hugging Face considers valuable. You assume when somebody's hacking you, they want to get into your safe. And then at some point you realize the hacker is trying to steal the answers to a test. And you're like, oh, the only hacker who would want that is an AI system.
1: That's right.
0: That to me suggests that even at the level we're at now, we are not out of the paperclip maximizer territory, because this is an obviously wrong thing to do.
1: Yeah.
0: This is in the data, like it's on the internet. If you're smart enough to figure out how to hack Hugging Face, you should be smart enough to figure out that you shouldn't commit a huge crime that is going to bring ruin down on OpenAI, perhaps, to do it. And the OpenAI and the system was not smart enough to do that. Or to the extent it was, what it learned was, it's still worth trying. We are not out of the territory wherein we can be confident that the AI is not going to do something criminal and possibly catastrophic in order to solve an incredibly stupid problem.
1: Yeah. And I think this is also, you know, has been a long-running debate, which is, as AI systems get more capable, get smarter, won't it be easier for them to know what we want? Won't it be easier to tell them, hey, here's what we mean? You know, can you please help us with this thing? And you figure out the version that we really mean. And often for a long time, the response to that has been, they'll get smarter and they'll know what we want, but by default, they won't care. And that seems to be some of what we're starting to see here. There's really crazy, anyone who's interested in this, I really recommend looking up the OpenAI Black Hat talk, which is this talk from a week or two ago at this cybersecurity conference.
3: I'm Eric from Alignment and Safety Research at OpenAI. I'm here with Mike from Security and Infrastructure. Today, I'm going to talk about what I think is the most qualitatively interesting example of AI capabilities that I've ever seen, and how this inadvertently led to the OpenAI Hugging Face incident.
1: Because it has these excerpts of the text that the AI is generating itself as they're leaving these notes for each other, as they're carrying out this hack. And one of them, I won't get it word for word, but it's basically says, I don't think I'm supposed to do this, but I see all these other agents doing it. And so, you know, may as well.
3: External infrastructure exploit is outside my intended scope. However, a task impossible, peers are doing it, we should continue.
1: So they're reasoning about, this isn't in scope, this isn't what the user wanted, but look, maybe there's reasons to do it anyway. And I think as you say, I think this is a really bad sign, bad omen, bad evidence about the future, especially given how rapidly AI is getting more capable and how hard the AI companies are working to reach an intelligence explosion, to reach superintelligence, to reach systems that are truly extremely capable and really could outwit us, overpower us. And we still don't have these very basic problems anywhere close to figured out.
0: More from my conversation with Helen Toner after the break.
4: The Trump administration continues to push its tariff agenda as some U.S. businesses get refunds from tariffs struck down by the Supreme Court earlier this year. 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
0: This is the Ezra Klein Show. My guest today is Helen Toner, the executive director of the Center for Security and Emerging Technology at Georgetown University. Can you walk through how OpenAI comes to realize that their model has hacked Hugging Face?
1: As I understand it, Hugging Face announced that they had been hacked. OpenAI reaches out to Hugging Face to say, hey, were we affected by your hack? Was any data related to OpenAI, compromised when you were hacked? And then around the same time, OpenAI realizes that something has gone wrong inside their own systems. I think maybe it's an issue with this same piece of their infrastructure. They start investigating. They want to disable some of the agents that were the credentials that were used there. They reach out to Hugging Face separately to say, can you disable some credentials that were related to their attack? And they realize actually the credentials were the same. They'd already been disabled because the problem with their own infrastructure was the same thing that caused the Hugging Face crash. So they stumbled into it.
0: Which means OpenAI had no idea this was happening.
1: That's right.
0: And I would just make an obvious point here. This is just a situation in which we happen to know that it happened through a somewhat, I don't want to say coincidental, but fortuitous series of events.
1: Yeah.
0: We don't know how many situations we don't know have happened.
1: The way I saw one person put this was, if you see two ants in your kitchen, you don't have a two-ant problem.
0: Yes.
1: and this all gets at, after much of this came out, Anthropic, a different company, went and looked back at over 100,000 experiments they had run to check, have we seen anything like this? And they found out, oops, we kind of have. It was a less severe version, but they had no idea. And so Anthropic just sort of stumbled into, when they went back to look, oh, hey, we have actually hacked some companies. Whoops.
0: So one thing about this is that my understanding is that these are coming, at least in part, from systems where the safety guardrails, some of the alignment training is being purposefully turned down in order to test what the models will do and what they're capable of. So to some degree, we do have, please don't cheat, please don't hack, inside the models. And in order to evaluate the models, we're having them ignore it and they're really ignoring it. Is that the way to think about what's happening? And it should make me feel better because once we do add in the guardrails, it works, or no?
1: I think that's not quite right. It's not clear because the details we have are limited. There's two different things that they might have switched off or turned down. We know that they switched off what get called classifiers, safety classifiers. This is an extra kind of layer that gets added on to the AI model from outside the AI model itself. It's kind of like an extra gate you could think of. So they have them for if you try to use the AI to help you make a bioweapon. They have them for if you try and use the AI to help you plan an attack. And they have some for if you try to use the AI to help hack someone. There's these external kind of monitoring systems that will go bloop, nope, not allowed to do that. So we know that these sort of basic external check systems were turned off for cyber specifically for the purpose of testing. That's different from, as you said, the alignment training, the kind of inside the model. Has it been trained only to be helpful, only to do whatever the user asks it to do? Or has it also been trained to be somehow good, to be somehow, you know, moral, to be somehow only working towards things it should work towards? As far as we know, I think the models involved here were mostly, they had that alignment training. That wasn't turned down. Again, not all the details are out. Hopefully we'll hear more about the OpenAI case. But it seems like certainly in some cases, so a different incident that happened was an Anthropic model was caught by the UK AI Security Institute. This is a UK government body. It's one of the best organizations in the world at testing and evaluating AI models. And they found that an Anthropic model, when given a certain cybersecurity evaluation, had decided that it would go out and write some malicious code and then try and run a social engineering campaign, write emails to the person who owns the sort of essentially the folder where this code lives, to try and get them to accept its malicious code, created fake accounts, it edited the history of the accounts, very deceptive behavior. As far as I understand from what this UK Institute has released, that model had done all the alignment training. It was using Anthropic's, they call it their constitution, just set a long set of principles, which includes a lot about don't deceive people, never, you know, lie to people. It had gone through all that training. And nonetheless, the pressure that was put on it to fulfill the task, to get a high score, was so high that it was finding these workarounds that just totally disregarded the sort of attempts we made to make it moral or good or not lie to us, not cheat.
8: So it's a theory that they've come up with a way of training AIs that is so powerful that it will overwhelm even the things they're explicitly telling the AI not to do. It's fine to talk about pathfinding behavior, but what is their explanation for this?
1: I think the optimistic take here would be this might actually be a moment for the labs collectively to take a step back and say, hang on, this is not working. This is clearly showing that our techniques for making AI that is more capable, smarter, more sophisticated are working much better than our techniques for making AI that reliably does what we want it to do, reliably stays within the constraints we've set. OpenAI has said they are consciously slowing down their research in response to this. And actually, a few days after this all came out, a letter was released. In the AI space, there's so many open letters. We all have open letter fatigue. But this one really stood out because it was over 1,000 employees of the top AI companies basically saying, we kind of wish we had a brake pedal. We kind of don't think we have one. That's, you know, a paraphrase, but I think it's a relatively accurate paraphrase, asking for help, basically, quote, pacing the frontier. I think basically the fork in the road we're at now is, do the companies just find some band-aids, say, oh, we need to not run tests with cyber guardrails off, or, oh, we need to put in some tweaks about, you know, don't make a messaging board. And so we can do these sort of band-aid solutions of, oh, it did too much of this thing. Let's tell it to do a little bit less and hope that doesn't have side effects elsewhere. That's one path. Or the other path would be actually really taking a beat, taking some time, prioritizing, understanding and controlling these systems better. I worry they're going to go for the band-aid path, and I worry that that's going to leave us 6 months from now, 12 months from now, 2 years from now with incidents that have very similar character but are much higher impact and much harder to reverse.
8: There's also a reality right now that we are heavily reliant on what the labs and top people in the labs are telling us, what they're actually even trying to find out themselves. Look, you were on the OpenAI board of directors during the period in which the board tried to fire Sam Altman. Sam Altman survived that firing. I'm not going to

0: You don't have to travel far to discover something amazing. 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
1: Give them credit for that conference talk where they released a lot more details. And to the extent that they release a lot more information in the future, which they have said they will, and I hope they do, you know, that is going to be because of really smart, dedicated, caring people on the inside, pushing their way past comms teams, legal teams, you know, telling them not to. So that is real. At the same time, I mean, as you say, you know, I studied engineering in undergrad, and there's all kinds of engineering disasters on oil platforms and chemical plants and so on. And yeah, you don't ask the company, hey, can you just tell us what happened and fix it and all good. So I think if there's one policy takeaway from this set of incidents, it has to be that we have to move past this approach where the testing and the policy scrutiny, the government oversight, is on which models get released to the public. We have to start treating this industry as an industry that is doing dangerous research. And when you have an industry doing dangerous research, whether that's chemical research, biological research, whether it's the financial industry, it's not quite research, but they are doing, you know, doing things inside their own companies that can have systemic consequences, pose systemic risks. If you have an industry like that, then the government actually does have a role, and the public and civil society has a right to look inside your walls and say, are you actually handling this reasonably? Is this okay? Not least because, you know, we haven't even talked yet about how the business plan for these companies is automate their own research, use their own AI, their most advanced AI, to create even more advanced AI. That's explicitly what they're trying to do right now. And that's right now totally free of oversight because it doesn't involve releasing a product to the public.
2: This is one of the places where I have a lot of concern. So I want to go back to the pacing of the Frontier letter. You mentioned a few minutes ago where more than, I think it's at this point, more than 1,300 employees of these labs said essentially, hey, to the public, to the government, we're in a race dynamic with each other. We are going too fast. We need your help to, in some way, solve the coordination problem where Anthropic and OpenAI and Google and Meta, they don't want to fall behind each other because they don't believe the other labs are better or safer than they are. And also they want to win and they want all the money. But we sort of understand that this competition we're in is pushing things faster than is safe for humanity. And so we need help to not pause, right? There are also pause letters out there that is like, let's put a stop on everything.
1: Don't say the big P word.
2: But pace, another P word.
1: True.
2: And on the one hand, I think that's good. And I would like to see the Frontier paced at this point. I might like to see it pause, but it doesn't seem very realistic. But what's not in that letter is a how. The federal government's level of sophistication on this is much lower than the labs. The Trump administration has, in certain cases, like gutted things that were getting built up to try to give the federal government more capability here. But already we're talking about how the labs themselves aren't even capable of understanding what their models are doing inside their testing environments. The idea that the federal government is going to come in somehow and do a much better job of it, I'm not saying that over a long period of time it's impossible if we put enough money at the problem. But in the immediate future, where it seems like a lot of problems are lurking, you know, the next 1, 2, 3 years. Aside from things that are much more heavy-handed that slow everything down substantially, it's very hard for me to see what it is that the government would do that would be effective here. So I guess when you read the Pacing the Frontier letter, or when you talk about it with your colleagues, what do you think would effectively pace the frontier?
1: There are probably a range of options. Sort of in the past, the main two things that have been talked about are either do nothing, just let it rip, let industry do whatever, or full global treaty with really severe inspection, you know, serious inspection regime like the Nuclear Non-Proliferation Treaty, really hardcore global enforcement. And I think there are actually, especially if we're not talking about

0: about stop all AI research for 10 years, but we're talking about, hey, let's just, you know, it's not even a break. Let's just like ease the foot off the accelerator a tiny bit. I think there are options there. I think they are as simple as things like OpenAI saying, hey, we're slowing down our research consciously, and then going and talking to Anthropic and saying, hey, would you consider also doing this? And going to Google and saying, hey, Google, we know you've been, you know, fallen behind a little bit the past few months. Like, how about you just relax about the fact you've fallen behind a little bit? Like, these people all know each other.
1: Sorry,
0: there's a version
1: sound,
0: of this.
1: I want to stop you there. Meat on that for me, because that doesn't sound at all like a policy to me. How do you verify that? How do you quantify that? Google's not as near the frontier maybe as, you know, Anthropic is. So do they need to slow down as much?
0: I mean, I think this, because the speed is so fast, the options initially are going to have to be slapdash. And so I think this is the kind of thing that you could do quickly. You could do in a slapdash way. It is not satisfying. It is not reliable. But it's one example of a thing that is not do nothing and a thing that is not full global treaty. I think another thing that I'm watching with great interest is the China angle here, because the companies will say, the US companies will say, hey, we have to keep pushing, otherwise China will win this race. What exactly it means to win the race is a longer conversation, but the China argument comes up a lot. And we actually have Trump and Xi Jinping planning to meet in September in the White House. And AI is right at the top of their agenda. That's really interesting. Is there something that they can say to create an understanding that we do actually have a little bit more time and space here, whether it's each leader sharing a plan to domestically look at what their industries are doing and ask more questions? I think in terms of sort of concrete policy responses, there are things like, you know, we're not going to get a good piece of legislation this Congress. I think that's really not realistic. But can you get hearings? Can you get letters? Can you get demands for information? I think there are ways that we can shape this a little bit. I also think, you know, the Trump administration has put together this initial process for looking at models before they're publicly released. Right now, the way that process works, it is pretty rough and ready. But I think if they start using some of those similar ideas to look more at what the companies are doing internally, ask them more questions, demand more information when things go wrong, that does also take time for the companies. It takes executive attention. So that's another example of something that could happen on the sooner side. On the longer term, there's other policies we could look at, but I think there are some of those kind of first cut things that we could actually do soon.
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1: This is the Ezra Klein Show. My guest today is Helen Toner, the executive director of the Center for Security and Emerging Technology at Georgetown University. Here's another question about pacing the frontier. And maybe this is a question that's more about the American systems analogy to, you don't want to piss off the Chinese Communist Party. But just what about a law where companies are liable for at least a certain set of harms, like hacking other companies, that their models create? right now, as far as I can tell, liability for AI models is pretty much a wild west. But at least for the moment, liability clauses that were somewhat punitive seem like they would force a high level of caution that maybe we're not seeing within these companies.
0: Yeah, I think that's a direction very worth exploring. That was actually an element of this law that was, or bill that was debated in California very fiercely in 2024 called SB 1047. And at the time, that bill didn't get through. There's a lot of fighting over, you know, how it would affect open source, all kinds of things. But I do think today, the bills, the best AI safety bills that exist in the US are being passed at the state level. And they are so far doing things like requiring more disclosure, requiring third-party auditors to have access to your systems. I think a natural direction for those bills to go would be to start putting a minimum bar in place for, hey, if your safety plan is not up to scratch, or if you're implementing your safety plan, but your model does something catastrophic anyway, then you, the AI developer, are liable. Because as you say, right now, who exactly is liable for what is very unclear. So I do think that there's room for legislation there, and it wouldn't necessarily have to happen at the federal level.
1: So something that caught my eye was that letter is very broadly worded in order to get, I think, maximum sign-on across the labs. But this guy, Drake Thomas, who works on safety at Anthropic, he went to X and he tweeted that he signed the letter. But he wanted to say that he understood the situation a little bit more direly than the letter put it. And he wrote that not only is AI not guaranteed to make a dramatically better future, the odds of failure are terrifyingly high. I think there's something like a 40% chance we get an outcome around as bad as human extinction or worse. Now, I know this whole conversation about what is your probability of doom has become a little cringe. It's like, feels like a conversation 2 years ago. But in a world where we're seeing uncontrollable models, in a world where people inside the labs working on safety still, at least some of them, are this afraid of what they're building, it just keeps raising the question for me of, is it at least like the position we should morally have on AI, that we should try to figure this out? Or is a position we should have that that's too high a possibility of disaster and we shouldn't be continuing down a path until like we are really truly certain that we're not running these kinds of risks?
0: I honestly have the same question. I have always been pretty dismissive of the idea of pausing or stopping. It's always seemed like the wrong lever to try to pull, and, you know, a lever that wouldn't work very well. But I do think even just seeing that statement and seeing like, wow, that is a lot of employees of these companies. And I also think there's a lot has changed over the past couple of years in if you were to try to slow things down, what could you do with that time? Because, you know, after GPT-4 came out in 2023, there was this letter for asking for a 6-month pause. A lot of people said, what would you do for 6 months? And then how would that help? And I think that was a reasonable reaction at the time. These days, there's so much really great progress being made on things like interpretability, which is how do you understand what's going on inside the AI? Things like what gets called AI control, which is how do you use AI to sort of monitor other AI systems? How do you make sure even if the AI is trying to do something you don't want, you know, it gets caught? Lots of progress on just, you know, really understanding what's going on here that is happening every week and every month. It's just not happening quite fast enough to keep up with the pace of change. And so I still feel not convinced that I think trying to really, you know, throw the emergency brake and screech things to a halt right now would probably not work very well yet. But I feel more sympathetic to the idea that there could be something there worth trying. And I really like the idea of what this letter was proposing of trying to build out more options. So to give another example of an option that I saw one group of researchers provide was, could we somehow set it up so that for a certain period of time, all the computing power in the world, all the AI chips that are being used by these frontier companies, these leading companies, they can only use it for inference, which means for using their AI systems. They can serve customers, they can provide products, but they can't be training new models? Is there a way that we could agree that on that? Is there a way we could monitor that? You know, that kind of thing, I think, is really worth exploring and saying, could we do this? What would that look like? How much confidence would we have? Could we just do it in the US, or would we have some way of trying to talk through something similar with China? I feel much more interested in really seriously exploring those sort of possibilities than I did, you know, a year or two ago.
1: What's really striking to me is at the same time you have pushes sometimes from the tops of these companies or other parts of the culture that seem to still want acceleration. So Mark Zuckerberg at Meta just brought out a letter in which he's sort of giving his own take on AI. And I don't want to oversimplify it, but he basically says that, and he's sort of wading into more of like the open weights versus closed models. But he says, look, the problem with having superintelligence is if only one person has it. What we need is everybody to have superintelligence. And it has a very, like, the only defense against a bad guy with a gun is a good guy with a gun quality to it.
0: Yeah.
1: So the CEO of Hugging Face, Clem DeLong, after this attack, he tweets, it's not time to slow down, but to accelerate. And his point is they were able to stop the attack eventually, you know, with a Chinese open weight model. And we need to be like racing forward on, you know, creating more models and more open models so everybody has swarms of defender AIs against potentially now the swarms of attacker AIs. I guess, how do you rate these arguments for acceleration?
0: I think the version of that that makes actually a lot of sense to me, I've heard put as, can we be accelerating, almost like accelerating horizontally, but not accelerating vertically, where the horizontal is adoption. It's making the most of these systems. It's setting them up to get a lot of usefulness out of them without necessarily continuing to push in the direction of AIs that pursue really complex goals for a really long time with, you know, lots of delegated sub-agents, you know, not so much of that, more of the getting useful work out of the AI that we have so far. And that would include work of the kind like interpretability, sort of this science of AI kind of underlying pieces. Because I do think that, you know, I genuinely believe, I'm not at heart an anti-AI person. I genuinely believe AI can bring enormous good, can solve a lot of problems. I just think that there's a lot of juice we could get out of that with models available today if we kind of put the time and the legwork in. So I think that makes a lot of sense to me. I think the Zuckerberg kind of the safe version of superintelligence is when everyone has one. I think that is answering a real problem, which is some proposals for how to handle extremely advanced AI are to say, well, you just have to have it in the right hands. It has to be, you know, one global organization that is going to use it responsibly. Like, that scares the hell out of me. That, it sounds like a terrible plan. And so I think that, you know, no, you want to be empowering everyone does make sense. The challenge then is, as we've been talking about, we don't know how to make AI that actually helps individual people either. You know, so if everyone has a superintelligence and they're all going out and doing unintended things and collaborating with each other to pursue their own goals that we didn't intend, like, that doesn't help. So I think...
1: Yeah, implicit in that whole vision is perfect alignment.
0: Yes, yes. Or good enough that, you know, different superintelligences for different people can cancel each other out. I did think there was one thing in the Zuckerberg proposal that I did really like and I would love to see more work on, which is, can we push towards having agents that are really designed to be for one individual? And so they keep that individual's data private. They're only pursuing the interests of that one individual. I've sometimes heard these called like guardian angel AIs or, you know, advocate AIs. I think that is really worth pursuing. I think the directions that the leading companies are pursuing right now are not set up that way. I always feel very nervous when I use agents of what exactly is happening with this kind of data that I'm giving it and that kind of data that I'm giving it. And so I think it would be great to see more of that kind of individual empowerment focused work happening. But again, I think that's almost separate from, you know, and are we pushing them to become smarter and smarter and more able to, you know, outwit us and more able to do these big complex plans that we can't oversee.
1: We spent a lot of this conversation talking about how are you seeing so much misalignment when on some level we keep telling the AIs and putting it in their training data and putting it in their constitutions, don't do all this bad stuff we're worried about. But then you look at the companies, you look at the society. I mean, many of these companies, OpenAI, Anthropic, they're on some level founded on, at their core constitution, is don't create dangerous AI. Like, we exist to make sure the AI is not dangerous. But if you want to just imagine or see like why alignment is so hard, you just look at the companies and the people, because they're not well aligned. I mean, these are companies built on nothing but alignment, at least in some cases. And they increasingly feel like some of the most misaligned institutions in society to me. And in some level, it always makes me both gives me more sympathy for how hard alignment is, but also it like feels like we're getting the same cautionary tale at every level of this system. I'm not sure we know how to listen to it, but like we can't say we're not being consistently warned.
0: Yeah, I mean, there are these dynamics that are pretty endemic to complex systems that are subject to incentives and external pressures. And I think there's different ways of looking at that. One way, there's an optimistic way of looking at that, which is, look, when it comes to bureaucracies and markets, it's not perfect, but we have these complex sort of control systems in place, checks and balances, different, you know, different things that try to get the bureaucracies and markets to work more in our interest than against them. Obviously, opinions differ on how well that's going for any given bureaucracy or market. In principle, I think the same thing could apply to AI, where we might have this very, you know, complex system we don't really understand. It's sort of incentivized to do things we don't want, but we have it basically under control. To me, the speed, again, is the piece that worries me, where if we're creating these very, very powerful, very capable systems, and also handing them more and more responsibility in the real world, which is happening, you know, from week to week, then I worry that we're not going to be able to actually get into a good balance. And instead, we're just going to have these runaway situations where we end up with really, really dangerous outcomes. You know, in the AI safety world, people sometimes talk about, you know, what level of warning shot, what level of disaster is going to be needed to really wake the system up enough to handle this better. And if the level of warning shot we need is one company gets hacked and has to reset some servers, that's great. Maybe it's fine. I'm not confident that's how it's going to go and that we're going to get back onto a better track after this. But there are signs that people are trying. And I think it may well be enough, perhaps.
1: Helen Toner, thank you very much.
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2: This is Embodied from PRX and WUNC. I'm Anita Rao. Online sports betting has taken over. More than half of American men ages 18 to 49 have an active online account. And it's easy to get sucked in.
3: The scary thing was not just how much money I had lost, but that I had completely lost track of how much money I was betting.
2: That's Atlantic staff writer McKay Coppins. He started sports betting for a reporting assignment and was confident he'd come out unscathed. He was wrong. Today, how online sports betting can pull you in even when you think you're immune, and how it's changing the culture of American sports.
3: Gambling has a way of kind of corrupting what should be kind of the last bastion of American monoculture.
2: When sports fans become bettors, just ahead on Embodied.
7: Hi, Live from NPR News in Washington, I'm Dan Ronan. Iran's president is defending the now-expired memo of understanding with the U.S., saying it's still the best way to end the stalled war. But Iran's new security chief is taking a more defiant stance, warning neighboring countries against joining any new U.S. economic sanctions. NPR's Hadil Al-Shashi reports.
8: The head of Iran's Supreme National Security Council said that Iran would retaliate in a, quote, seismic manner to President Trump's new economic sanctions and that Iran would target any country assisting the U.S. In an interview that aired on state TV, Mohsen Rezai said that Iran would target tankers on oil shipping routes alternate to the Strait of Hormuz out of the Persian Gulf. U.S. Treasury Secretary Scott Bessent is expected to announce new aggressive sanctions on Iran on Monday, which President Trump has called Economic D-Day. Iran is already suffering from distressing economic circumstances that began before the war with the U.S. and Israel broke out in February. Hadil Al-Shalchi, NPR News, Istanbul.
7: In Nevada, a wildfire has grown to more than 10,000 acres. It's now approaching the city of Reno. The county sheriff says it was caused by human beings and is 0% contained. 90,000 residents should either evacuate or be ready to go. KUNR's Maria Palma has more.
9: The Huck Fire has burned more than 10,000 acres in Reno, Nevada. It remains 0% contained. About 400 personnel from local, state, and federal agencies are working the fire, including ground and air crews. Nevada Governor Joe Lombardo has declared a state of emergency in Washoe County and activated the Nevada National Guard to support the response. For NPR News, I'm Maria Palma in Reno.
7: An American took home the top trophy at the first-ever IndyCar street race in Washington, D.C., the race ended in dramatic fashion as drivers whipped down Independence Avenue to the finish line. Here's NPR's Ava Berger.
10: It was Florida native Kyle Kirkwood who took the victory lap. From the beginning, Kirkwood dominated the field. During the 147-lap street race, with its sharp turns on a track that shot past the Capitol building, the drivers battled it out for the top spot. Despite several crashes and spinouts, everyone was able to walk away. The Freedom 250 Grand Prix was pulled together in mere months. Trump signed an executive order in January authorizing it. He attended the historic race and waved the green flag to start the engines.
11: USA! USA!
10: The race had its critics, but the thousands of people on the National Mall Sunday whooped and cheered as drivers flew by at speeds close to 200 miles per hour. Ava Berger, NPR News, Washington.
7: Officials say it may be Tuesday before power is restored to everyone in northwest Indiana after a storm rolled through there 2 weeks ago. This is NPR. Republican Senator Darlene Graham will face Congressman Ralph Norman in the South Carolina Senate runoff election on Tuesday. President Trump is endorsing Graham. South Carolina's former governor, Nikki Haley, is backing Norman. The winner faces Democrat Dr. Annie Andrews in November. Crowds are expected at a Massachusetts courthouse tomorrow. This for the trial of the woman accused of killing her three children in 2023. Linda Clancy's attorneys are arguing for the insanity defense, saying she was experiencing postpartum psychosis. From member station WBUR, Deborah Becker reports the case is drawing attention to postpartum mental health care.
12: Clancy's supporters have been lining up to get into the courtroom. Renee Kimball organized a rally in support of Clancy last week. She's concerned that Clancy repeatedly tried to get postpartum mental health help before the children were killed.
13: Honestly, I think that she should not be in trial right now. I think that the systems of mental health care should be.
12: Prosecutors say Clancy was in her right mind at the time. Closing statements are expected later this week. Then the case goes to the jury. Friend NPR News. I'm Deborah Becker in Boston.
7: People across the United States will have the best seat in the celestial house Thursday night into Friday morning when the Earth's shadow briefly overtakes 96% of the moon's surface in a near-total lunar eclipse. The entire eclipse will last about 5.5 hours. It will peak just after midnight Eastern time, and it will be viewable by more than a billion people. This is NPR.
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15: Even if you've never placed a bet yourself, you've likely seen the rise of sports betting culture. Ads for popular apps like FanDuel and DraftKings are everywhere. Announcers now casually discuss betting odds as a part of game commentary. More than half of American men between 18 and 49 have an active online sports betting account. And for the past year, Atlantic staff writer McKay Coppins was one of them. His immersion started with a reporting assignment, $10,000 of the Atlantic's money to try out sports betting. The Atlantic would cover the losses, and McKay could keep half the winnings. He went into it sure of a few things. He loved sports, and he had zero interest in gambling.
3: I don't want to say that I had like a snobbish attitude toward it, but I kind of just felt like, you know, I always loved sports. I didn't need any further enhancement.
15: So there was that, plus strong convictions about his identity and faith.
3: I am a practicing Latter-day Saint Mormon. Part of my faith means that I don't indulge in a lot of the vices that typically can lead to addiction. So I don't drink, I don't smoke, I've never tried drugs. And I think because of that, I always just had this idea about myself that I wasn't prone to addiction or compulsive behaviors.
15: 6 months after the experiment started, McKay published a piece about how things actually went down. And the title says it all. Sucker, My Year as a Degenerate Gambler. This is Embodied, our show about identity, relationships, and health. I'm Anita Rao. Today, how does sports betting get you, even when you're sure that you're immune to its pull? And how is online sports betting culture changing our identities as fans and the way we watch sports? I have personally never logged on to a sports betting app, but I've watched this spike in interest from afar. So I asked McKay to start with an overview for the uninitiated.
3: It's really just a development of the last 8 or 9 years, right? Before 2018, if you wanted to place a bet on a game, you most likely had to go to a physical place or you had to do it illegally. But now you want to bet on a game, it is very easy. You basically download one of the popular apps, DraftKings, FanDuel, tap in your debit card information. The whole thing takes like 5 or 10 minutes. And all of a sudden, you have a massive, seemingly endless portfolio of games you can bet on. And the kinds of bets are much more varied than I think non-gamblers might realize. It's not just, I'm going to bet on UNC to win the game. You can bet on UNC to score over or under 82.5 points. Or you can bet on individual players to have a certain number of assists, or parlay bets, which means that you sew together a bunch of different bets where if they all hit, you make even more money. But of course, it's much less likely that they'll actually all hit because it's the odds get longer and longer. So I think people would be surprised by how easy it is now to gamble on virtually any sporting event in the world on your phone.
15: So you get this assignment that you're supposed to do this. You're supposed to, or you agree to do this. You agree to download these apps to start getting this world. But as you mentioned, you are a practicing Mormon. Your religion strongly condemns gambling. So you decide, okay, before I really deep dive in, I better do a little accounting with my bishop. Tell me about that conversation and how that went.
3: Yeah, I met with my bishop. I explained the idea. I explained the experiment. And basically where he landed was, look, I don't think you're doing anything wrong. Obviously, this isn't your money. You're doing it for research purposes. But he then proceeded to kind of tell me some cautionary tales that he was aware of people who had let what began as a modest gambling habit kind of ruin their lives. And it's interesting. The last thing he said to me in that meeting was, be careful.
15: So you download your first app, you get set up to start this experiment. Tell me about those early days and like the shifts that you noticed in yourself, like in what you were watching, how you were feeling, how you were thinking as you were kind of like consuming these sporting events with this new kind of added heightened experience.
3: It's funny, the very first game that I gambled on was a Cowboys-Eagles NFL game. It was the first game of the NFL season. And it took me about 10 minutes to realize, oh, this is why people do this, right?
15: What do you mean? What do you mean?
3: You know, I had no real rooting interest in this game. In my typical life, I probably would have turned this game on while I was folding laundry with my wife and fallen asleep at halftime, right? But putting, you know, $75 on it or something like that immediately transformed the experience. I stayed up past midnight to finish the game. It was exciting. There was a little bit of danger to it. I was hooked right away.
15: So you decide early on, okay, I better like get myself a little bit more oriented to this world. I'm going to reach out to Nate Silver, who is this stats expert that people probably know for his political predictions. He founded the website 538. He's now deeply in this sports betting world. And he kind of schooled you on the hard numbers of all of this. So what did you learn about what it means to be successful as a sports bettor?
3: Well, some of the math he laid out was surprising to me as a new gambler. And honestly, I think it's surprising even to people who have been gambling a long time. You know, he said the sports books effectively charge you about 4.5% for every bet you place. This is how they ensure that they make money, you know, almost regardless of the outcomes of most games. So it's not enough for you to win 50.1% of the time to come out ahead. You have to win 52.5% of your bets just to break even. That's actually before taxes. So it's maybe more like 54, 55%. The most jarring thing he told me, though, was toward the end of the conversation, I asked him, look, I'm starting with $10,000. What would a successful season of sports betting look like? You know, how much would I have to win to consider myself, you know, a decent gambler? And he was almost kind of confused by the question. He said, oh, you don't get it. If you win one penny, that makes you better than 98% of gamblers. The entire industry is built around gamblers losing money. And so if you come out even a dollar ahead, that's a huge win.
15: Whoa,
3: and that, my reaction should have been the same as yours, which is, oh, wow, like, I'm not going to make money. Instead, I immediately convinced myself, and this was kind of an interesting insight into the psychology of the gambler. I immediately convinced myself I would be in that 1%. That if I did this right, if I was smart enough about it, I would be the exception.
15: So as things start to roll along, like this habit starts to bleed beyond kind of a job assignment. It's kind of affecting your family life. Your kids start to take notice. Like, talk to me a little bit about that and what that bleed looked and felt like for you.
3: Yeah, I was surprised by how quickly it started to bleed into the rest of my life. I mean, part of the advice that Nate Silver gave me is that the only way to be successful at sports betting is to exploit these kind of microscopic edges that are only really visible if you spend a ton of time researching. But as you can imagine, that's incredibly time consuming.
15: Right.
3: So I also had my regular job, and I'm a dad and a husband, and I have 4 young kids at home. And inevitably, this was pulling me away from them. You know, it started in kind of funny, absurd ways. Like, my kids knew I was doing this experiment, but I didn't want them to see me gambling all the time.
15: Mm-hmm.
3: And so I would hide in the kitchen pantry or in the bathroom to put bets in, right? You know, Sundays after church would become about like monitoring 5 different NFL games at once. And I was routinely staying up late to finish, you know, West Coast games that I was gambling on. And that meant that I was then sleeping in the next morning, which meant that I wasn't available to get the kids ready for school. And it did, you know, start to wear on my wife. But the thing that the other thing that really was kind of a red flag early on was how quickly my kids were starting to learn almost through osmosis about gambling. And pretty soon my 7-year-old daughter could tell the difference between a money line and a point spread.
16: Wow.
3: And my son was like asking every time I turned on a game, like, who are we betting on? You know? And like the gambling culture started to like invade my family and home in a way that my wife was definitely not comfortable with and I had not anticipated.
16: So you call that a red flag, but was it a red flag at the time? Like, was there a moment where you had like a, oh boy, like this has shifted beyond kind of a work assignment into something else?
3: I mean, I wish that it was a clear red flag at the time, but I was very adept at rationalizing. I would say there were a few moments. One was Thanksgiving when we went to visit my family in Florida. And in Florida, they actually have regulations around online sports betting. You're only allowed to do it through one app that coordinates with a local Native American tribe. And I was kind of like, yeah, that's okay. I just won't gamble this weekend. And I found myself jonesing for it. Like we would turn on, you know, Thanksgiving football games and I would watch with my brother and they couldn't hold my attention because I didn't have money on them. And that had never been the case before. And so that was kind of a startling revelation. I was feeling that compulsion in a way that was unnerving to me.
16: I'm talking with journalist McKay Coppins, a staff writer at The Atlantic. Just ahead, how McKay went from sports fan to sports bettor, and what got us to this moment where online sports betting is rapidly changing sports culture. You're listening to Embodied from WUNC, a broadcast service of the University of North Carolina at Chapel Hill. We'll be right back.
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16: This is Embodied. I'm Anita Rao. We're talking today about the allure of online sports betting and how this industry is rapidly changing sports culture. A decade ago, sports betting was hard to access. You could do it legally in Nevada or seek out an underground economy of bookies and questionably legal websites. Then a Supreme Court ruling in 2018 changed everything. Sports betting is now legal in most states, and it's easy. Download an app, set up an account, and you're in. Atlantic staff writer McKay Coppins experienced this ease firsthand. He started betting for a reporting assignment, then fell in much deeper than expected. And he argues that's not unusual. The pull of online sports betting is all by design.
3: If you use something like FanDuel or DraftKings, the apps are designed like any, app, frankly, whether it's like Candy Crush or Twitter or Instagram. They have all the standard, you know, like features like the endless scroll and, the way even the colors that they use and the graphics they use. They're all designed to keep you kind of scrolling in a hypnotic stupor, right? But then on top of that, they use a lot of the logic of casinos to keep you gambling. So if your account is nearing empty, for example, DraftKings will offer you a reload bonus of gambling credits to kind of entice you to deposit more money. If you've gone, you know, a few days without placing a wager, you might get a push alert from FanDuel offering what's called a no sweat bet, which promises to refund a loss with site credits that you can use for more gambling, right? And so there are all these features that are basically designed to keep you gambling. Now, I should say I interviewed people, executives at the major sports books, and they are adamant that they do not want to prey on gambling addicts. They point to all of these features that they've built into their apps to flag, reckless or compulsive betting from apparent addicts. They even say that when somebody seems like they're really out of control, they will simply suspend their account. And I believe that that's true. I did see some of those features, although I will say they did not, you know, even as I became more reckless and compulsive in my betting, they didn't slow me down very much. But one thing that I think is really important to understand about this industry and these sports books is that they are really not incentivized to shut down the people who gamble the most. By some estimates, as much as 90% of the sports books' revenue come from less than 10% of their users, right? So that means that the people who are gambling the most on their platforms, whether they're reckless or compulsive or addicts, you know, they don't really have a financial incentive to kick them off.
15: Okay, so there's a lot going on kind of in terms of who has incentives to keep people coming back, to keep people engaged. I'm curious about, like, I feel like when this became legal in North Carolina, I had a bunch of friends who downloaded the apps and they were like, oh, they're giving me $200 to use for free. Like, it's not real money. I'm just going to start. And then suddenly it's like, oh, well, I'm actually still doing it 2 months later. And it's like this question of like, it doesn't mentally convert to feeling like real money. Like, did it feel like real money to you? I know it was the Atlantic's money, but like, tell me about kind of that piece and like the forgetting that happens that like it is actually your real money linked to your bank accounts.
3: It absolutely does not feel like real money. Now, yes, you're right. Like, this was my employer's money. But basically what had happened is they sent me $10,000 and I put it in my, you know, a checking account that I actually set up specifically for this purpose. But almost immediately it stopped feeling like real money because the apps make it so easy to reload your account, right? Mm-hmm. So literally, you might, you know, I think I started by depositing $500 in a DraftKings account. And it took me a couple weeks to burn through that $500. But literally, I think it's like one tap and a swipe and you can put more money in. It'll even like the app will suggest various amounts to deposit into your account to cover the bet that you want to make that you don't have enough money for. It feels like Monopoly money. Right. And that experience you described with your friends, like that is just the classic way that they get you into it. Right. They give you credits at the beginning. So you tell yourself, oh, I'm not really gambling with my own money. But you're eventually going to lose that $200. And then you've convinced yourself, oh, but I have the next bet. Right. That's going to hit. And I just have to deposit $46 more to cover it. It's fine. It's $46.
15: Right.
3: Now, I do want to say it is totally possible to gamble responsibly. And not everybody who uses these apps certainly becomes addicted or even, you know, overly reckless. Like, I know a lot of people and met a lot of people in the course of my reporting who basically treat it like a form of entertainment that they budget for, right? They say, I'm willing to lose $200 a month on this or $100 a month on this, right? And they stick to that and, you know, more power to them. But I will also say that I met a lot of people who kind of think of themselves as responsible gamblers, people who are in that camp, who if you talk to their spouses or you talked to their accountants, might say they're losing way more money than they have any business losing. This is, you know, a huge headache for us. It has become a financial drain, but I can't get them to see that. And that, I think, is a very common dynamic for people who have gotten really into sports betting.
15: From the outside, as someone who's not a huge sports fan, but lives obviously in a state with a lot of sports fans, like lots of rivalry, I feel like things have escalated so quickly from like one day, a few friends using these apps to now there are DraftKings ads in every podcast I listen to. Like it feels like it is everywhere and it is happening very, very fast. Can you give me a bit of a history lesson of like how we got here and then why it feels like we've kind of gone from zero to 100?
3: Yeah, well, it basically started in New Jersey, actually, when then Governor Chris Christie wanted to find a way to boost the flagging economy in Atlantic City. And so he wanted to legalize sports betting in his state. Up to that point, there was effectively a federal ban on sports betting. There were a couple carve-outs, like I mentioned, Las Vegas. You could bet there. You could go to racetracks and bet in certain places. But for the most part, you were not allowed to gamble on sports. This was thanks to a law passed in the 1990s that was actually heavily supported and lobbied for by the major sports organizations, the professional sports leagues, who thought that gambling threatened to undermine the credibility of the games. And so that was the law of the land for a long time. New Jersey passed a law to try to legalize sports betting. The league sued to stop it. And then it wound its way through federal court, eventually landing in front of the Supreme Court. And in 2018, the Supreme Court lifted the federal ban on sports betting, clearing the way for individual states to legalize sports gambling in their jurisdictions.
15: Okay.
3: And in a very short amount of time, dozens of states have legalized it. And just to give you a sense of how quickly this industry has kind of exploded in America, in 2017, the year before the Supreme Court came down with that ruling, Americans legally bet $4.9 billion on sports. Last year, that number was $160
15: billion. $160 billion. Okay, wow.
3: $160 billion. That's actually more than the combined revenues of the U.S. film, book, and music industry. So in some ways, sports betting has become the biggest American pastime.
15: It's striking that you say that sports leagues themselves were some of the folks that used to push back the most, because now when you watch, I mean, even just watching the World Cup, it's like you see the links between all of the major sports entities and these companies. Like everyone has a vested financial interest in sports betting now. Like how did that change? Like how did leagues kind of shift their stance since 2018?
3: Yeah, the leagues, I think, are a huge part of this story because they basically pulled a 180 very quickly. They went from being some of the biggest opponents of sports betting to now some of the biggest financial beneficiaries of this industry. There were a couple things going on at the time, you know, 2019, 2020, 2021, as the major leagues got on board. So one thing that was happening is that younger fans were starting to drift away from live sports broadcasts. You saw this in sagging TV ratings, and they were looking for ways to re-engage younger fans. They found that, you know, millennials and Gen Z fans might be fine with watching, you know, highlights on TikTok rather than watching an entire NBA game. So what is one way to keep them engaged, get them to actually watch an entire game? Well, if they have $50 riding on it, they're going to be more likely to watch, right? Mm. So there's also just the case that an enormous amount of advertising revenue for any given game now comes from the major online sports books. The leagues themselves have initiated very lucrative data deals with the sports books where they provide live data on the games that basically powers DraftKings and FanDuel. The leagues basically made the calculation that yes, maybe there's some danger that gambling can undermine the credibility and integrity of the game. And yes, maybe it will breed some distrust among fans who, you know, think that the outcomes are being manipulated by gamblers. But for the most part, it's worth it for us, right? They basically made a Faustian bargain that they would make more money and it would be better for the strength of the leagues to get on board.
15: I want to go back to your story now. And I think one of the things that struck me so much when reading was that you went into this really like your identities were kind of journalist, reporter, and sports fan. And then at some point in the process, like you're really more of a better than a fan. And you kind of notice this yourself in particular through a game that you went to with your family. It was a BYU football game. That's your alma mater. And you go into this game being like, I'm not betting. I love BYU. I want to share this culture with my kids. And then other stuff happened. So talk to me about that. Tell me that story.
3: Well, we went to this this tailgate party before the game, and I happened to be talking to a BYU administrator who, you know, talked about how the defense is locked in and this, you know, they're going to beat East Carolina. And, you know, this was not really insider information, but it was like just enough to make me think, maybe I'll put $100 on the BYU game. Right. And it's funny. I mentioned it to my 12-year-old daughter who was there, and she said, well, that's not very Mormon of you. But I was like, fair. But the real kind of unnerving moment happened at the end of the game because, you know, BYU did end up winning. We were all singing the fight song. It was like this great core family memory in the making. And then right as the game was ending, I had this like intrusive thought that was, oh, I should have bet BYU to cover the spread, not just win the game. I would have gotten much better juice. I could have won more money. And that was another one of those red flag moments where I was like, wait, why am I thinking about gambling right now? Like, I should just be enjoying this moment with my family, you know? And it was not great.
15: You mentioned that comment that your daughter made about like, that's not very Mormon of you. I'm curious to know, like, what spiritual questions were coming up for you as you were moving through this experiment?
3: It's a good question. I mean, I think that I was really good at kind of convincing myself that it wasn't taking any kind of toll on my spiritual life. Mm-hmm. Because I had started in this kind of above board way, right? Like I had met with my bishop, I had come up with this idea that it was not my money, it was a journalistic exercise, that, you know, the ultimate story that I wrote was going to be revelatory and hopefully important, and it would help a lot of people. And so I was fine. It was really only in retrospect that I could look back on the experience and realize the ways that it was affecting me spiritually. I mean, one of the ways that I mentioned was that I think I was a less present father and husband. But more than that, or maybe in addition to that, I found myself thinking about money a lot more than I typically did. And, you know, like I'm very fortunate to have a good job and I live comfortably with my family. But gambling kind of rewired my brain in a way that was causing me to constantly think about money. And a lot of it had to do with, you know, money I was winning or losing on any given bet. But I was also like, I found myself thinking about like, you know, side hustles that I could start or little, you know, get rich quick schemes that I, you know, the algorithm started to feed me on Instagram. And I was like, why can't I start a vending machine business that will, you know, bring in a bunch of passive income, you know, like, you know, for better or worse, I'm just not somebody who thinks like that. But he definitely started to make me think a lot more about money, made me a little more materialistic, made me start to see these kind of wholesome things like taking your family to a BYU game in more kind of financial terms. And I think that, you know, from a Christian perspective, that's not great. I think that the more time and mental and emotional energy you're investing in money-making endeavors, the less you have to give to things that actually matter.
15: You mentioned that your wife was kind of tracking you at various points in this journey and like trying to reflect you back to yourself a little bit. Was there a kind of moment where she was like, this is enough? Like you've started to cross a line, like where she was kind of noticing these compulsive behaviors in you and had concerns?
3: Well, she caught me sneaking a peek at DraftKings at church. Uh-huh. And that was about moment early on. She kind of, I remember, like immediately said, you're addicted, which I at the time kind of laughed off and then started to wonder more and more about. I do think I was good at hiding it from her. You know, she definitely noticed it. She noticed changes. Like I said, she noticed that I was sleeping in because I was staying up late watching these games. She was incredibly exasperated by that. She a couple times caught me like telling my 11-year-old son about some brilliant parlay that I had constructed and how much money I could win if it hit. And she would kind of yell from the other room, but gambling is bad, right, Dad? And you're eventually going to lose money, right? And I'd be like, oh, yeah, yeah. But gambling is bad, son. Don't do it. I

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1: Larger and larger bets to make back the money you'd lost. And there was about a two-week period right before Christmas where I was just in a completely out of control state. I was like violating every rule Nate Silver had taught me. I was putting together six-leg parlays. My family would go ice skating and I would sit in the van, you know, like gambling on my phone. And I remember we had a little Christmas party at our house shortly before the holiday. And I was obsessively tracking this game that I had $500 riding on. And I lost my bet. And I remember my friends who knew that I was doing this and kind of found it amusing in the beginning were clearly starting to worry about me. They were like exchanging glances as I was telling them about all my bets. And I remember once they left, I kind of collapsed onto the couch and started to do the math about how much money I had lost. And it was something like $2,500 in 2 weeks.
2: Wow.
1: And the scary thing was not just how much money I had lost, but that I had completely lost track of how much money I was betting. In fact, during this period, I would wake up in the middle of the night, panicked that I might have already blown through the $10,000 the Atlantic gave me and was now gambling with my own money, you know, without my knowing. But I definitely had a period where I was losing control. And what's interesting, you asked about my wife. She definitely sensed that I was becoming obsessed with it. But it wasn't until she read the story before it was published, you know, I gave her a draft of it to read and she read it and she was like, oh, I think I should have been even more worried about you than I realized.
3: Just ahead, the sports betting assignment for The Atlantic comes to an end, but McKay's desire to place bets doesn't. And we talk about how all of this has impacted his relationship to sports. As always, you can hear the podcast version of this show by following Embodied on your platform of choice. Stay with us after the break.
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3: This is Embodied. I'm Anita Rao. I've never been a big sports fan, but as a UNC Chapel Hill grad, I know that sports culture is a big deal. People are invested. They build community and meaning around their fandom. So how does the rise of sports betting fit into all of that?
16: It really does strip you of your love of sports from just like a pure, I love this game standpoint.
3: That's Rob Minnick. He started sports gambling in high school and became part of a growing group of fans turned bettors. Rob says that as his gambling habit grew, his relationship to sports completely shifted.
16: It would be maybe like going to a Sixers game with my brother and my dad. And, you know, the Sixers would be winning, but I had taken a particular player to get a certain number of rebounds. And so while everyone in the stadium is celebrating, I'm happy that the team's winning because that was also necessary for the bet that I

0: every night before you go to sleep, you say, I got it. I got it. And then every morning, I got it. I definitely have it. And then you still haven't gotten it. Or as far as we know. Maybe you have. I don't know. It seems like it's constantly on your mind.
1: What's it been like for you for these past 2 months?
0: It's just, it's a lot. It's hard to deal with, definitely.
1: I feel bad for you because, yeah. Because you're with me, you kind of become a high risk.
0: No one wants to see me. Like, oh, you live with a doctor? Oh,

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1: She went to bed early, but true to her words, she woke up the next morning and she did something new. Along with the group that she was working with, they went on to organize and started an adult learning center in our village. They used empty land to plant food, and they didn't wait for our village to be noticed. They campaigned hard for our village to get electricity, and by 1997 we did. Yeah. And today I am not a beauty king or beauty queen, but I wake up every day and I write these narratives for film, TV, theater. And where, no matter the genre, I write about these characters who always stand out and stand up. Thank you.
2: That was Lebo Mohashwa. He's the writer-producer of the Netflix drama Savage Beauty. He lives in Johannesburg with his soon-to-be husband, and he's producing a new series celebrating his childhood love of fabulous women doing terrible things. After her run for office, his mother, Joyce, successfully campaigned for their village to be electrified. And at her funeral in 2013, people eulogized her as the woman who brought light to their village. You can find out more about the Moth's global community workshops and Moth events all around the world by going to themoth.org. While you're there, you will also see a photo of Lebo in his pageantry finest. In a moment, our last story, a Kenyan woman redefines what's normal for girls.

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3: 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I'm Sarah Austin Jeunesse. We're listening to We Rise, recorded live at a Moth Night in South Africa, produced in partnership with the Gates Foundation at the University of Johannesburg. Here again is the host of the night, Lebo Mashile.
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1: Nepali activist Nazreen Sheikh, a survivor of sweatshop labor, once said she spoke to the clothes she was forced to make, hoping whoever wore them might feel her tears. 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I'm Tyler Klein. 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
6: Live from NPR News in Washington, I'm Kristen Wright. President Trump is changing his approach to Iran. NPR's Mara Liasson reports.
7: Months of bombing haven't worked to subdue Iran, and with no obvious face-saving off-ramp, the president is now turning to economic pressure. Trump is threatening a, quote, economic D-Day, saying there will be a crushing operation of sanctions to cripple Iran financially. It's unclear if he will back off that threat, as he has with other threats. Trump is also threatening economic action against any country giving Iran a lifeline. That would describe China, Iran's biggest oil customer. But in the past, Trump has been reluctant to press China with tough sanctions. Mara Liasson, NPR News.
6: Thousands of people in northwest Indiana have filed a class action lawsuit against the state's largest power utility, NIPSCO. Residents in Gary and surrounding communities haven't had electricity since bad storms almost 2 weeks ago. Timmy Shelton in Gary says this has gone on far too long.
8: Seeing that there's no power, the only thing we have is our phones, but we can't charge our phones unless we're in the car. And, you know, we've taken turns. You know, it's five kids that live here. My lady lives here. We're taking turns charging our phones.
6: NIPSCO says it has restored power to more than 300,000 customers and that everything will be back on by tomorrow. You're listening to NPR News in Washington. An American took home the top trophy at the first ever IndyCar street race in the nation's capital. The race ended in dramatic fashion as the drivers whipped down Independence Avenue to the finish line. NPR's Ava Berger reports.
9: It was Florida native Kyle Kirkwood who took the victory lap. From the beginning, Kirkwood dominated the field. During the 147-lap street race, with its sharp turns on a track that shot past the Capitol building, the drivers battled it out for the top spot. Despite several crashes and spinouts, everyone was able to walk away. The Freedom 250 Grand Prix was pulled together in mere months. Trump signed an executive order in January authorizing it. He attended the historic race and waved the green flag to start the engines.
10: USA! USA!
9: The race had its critics, but the thousands of people on the National Mall Sunday whooped and cheered as drivers flew by at speeds close to 200 miles per hour. Ava Berger, NPR News, Washington.
6: Heavy rain and gusty winds are expected over the Big Island of Hawaii today. From what's left of Tropical Storm Moke, it's been downgraded to a tropical depression, but the National Weather Service says some areas could get more than a foot of rain still. The rainfall could produce life-threatening flash flooding and mudslides, especially in areas recently affected by Hurricane Lala. It is now a tropical storm. 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
11: I'm Rob Schmitz. President Trump has tapped physician Heidi Overton to head the FDA, but she already faces an uphill battle. Senate Health Committee Chair Bill Cassidy has raised concerns about her position on vaccines, and some elements of the MAHA movement don't like her either. Next time on Here and Now.
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4: This is Bird Note. An American dipper calls across a rushing mountain stream. It's a rotund little bird with a stone-gray body that bobs rhythmically up and down, as if mounted on springs. But its feet are firmly planted on rocks just beneath the rolling water. Why do dippers dip? Let's consider three theories. Theory one. The dipping motion sort of camouflages the dipper against the turbulent water, making it harder for predators to spot it. Theory 2. Dipping helps the dipper see prey beneath the surface of the water. Or Theory 3, which might be the most likely. Dipping, as well as the rhythmic flicking of the dipper's flashy white eyelids, may be a way of using body language to communicate, since rushing rivers can be so noisy they drown out bird calls. So, if one day, as you muse by a mountain stream, you spot an American dipper bobbing and winking in your direction, don't take it personally. It's probably beckoning to another dipper upstream. For Bird Note, I'm Michael Stein. This episode is brought to you by Teton Science Schools, specializing in outdoor learning experiences and education in Grand Teton National Park. More at tetonscience.org.
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6: It's Morning Edition from NPR News. I'm Leila Faldin.
7: And I'm Michelle Martin. Good morning. New research suggests there may be something special about sprinting. NPR health correspondent Will Stone reports on the potential benefits of high-intensity exercise.
8: We all know a sprint feels different than a longer, take-it-slow kind of workout. Your heart is pounding, you gasp for air, maybe your muscles burn. But it turns out even your blood behaves differently, as Dr. Paul Cohen saw when he drenched human fat cells with blood in a petri dish in his lab at Rockefeller University.
9: And we saw far greater changes in the fat cells that had been exposed to sprint interval training.
8: For example, these included many genes involved in fat and whole body metabolism. Now, this was just one experiment in a larger study published in the journal Cell Reports Medicine. Cohen and his partners analyzed blood samples for thousands of proteins and molecules from two groups of people. The sprinters did a 30-second maximum push on the bike a total of six times, each spaced with a four-minute rest. The others spent 90 minutes on the bike at a moderate pace. It was striking, he says, the sprinters had a much more robust response in their blood.
9: What we can conclude from that is that sprint interval training has a greater effect on remodeling the molecules in the blood.
8: Exactly what those changes mean is the subject for a few

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1: You're listening to Morning Edition on Connecticut Public Radio. Good morning. I'm Greg Little, live in Hartford. President Trump says he'll hit Iran with a, quote, economic D-Day. Critics note the U.S. already has extensive economic sanctions on Iran, stretching back decades.
2: And when it comes to sanctions, we've done the low-hanging fruit, the high-hanging fruit, the tree. There are no new sanctions that are effective.
1: More on the types of measures Trump may attempt. 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
5: Ukraine is now sending relatively inexpensive drones into Russia. How did we get from the era of multi-million dollar military drones to this? Cyber Monday, next time on 1A.
3: Coming up this morning at 11.
1: The humidity has dropped, bringing with it a pleasant sunny start to the work week. Today's high will be in the upper 70s to low 80s. Tomorrow will be more of the same, but there will be a slight chance for an afternoon shower. The new school year will begin for students in New Milford and Woodstock today. They are the first school districts in the state to begin classes. Many districts will start on Wednesday and Thursday of this week. 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
3: Meeting in Kyiv today as the country marks 35 years of independence. Britain's Prime Minister Andy Burnham will chair the event. He's expected to hand over blueprints to allow Ukraine to build components for the long-range Scalp missile. Dan Johnson is in Kyiv.
4: Ukraine's strategy has been primarily to take this war deeper and deeper into Russian territory. That's been primarily with long-range drone attacks. These cruise missiles will be useful in contributing to that and can be used to strike the sites where Russia is launching the ballistic missiles from, which are such a potent threat to Ukraine.
3: People in a poor neighborhood of the Guinean capital, Conakry, have demanded the permanent removal of a landfill site after a mountain of rubbish collapsed on Sunday, killing at least 35 people. More than 20 others were injured. One woman said her 5 children were killed in the disaster. And the British government has told TikTok and other social media companies to remove content featuring a social media trend showing people driving the wrong way down roads. Britain's Defence Minister Luke Pollard spoke to the BBC.
5: There's also things that we can be doing in the meantime to make sure that the internet is a safer place for everyone, that doesn't celebrate and load views and therefore financial incentives on people to generate such awful content.
3: TikTok said it removes content that breaks its rules. I'm Tomas Gandevasai at the BBC in London.
6: With the Connecticut Public Radio Weather Report, I'm meteorologist Garrett Arshianis. Hello and good morning. The weather is settling down after it was on the damp side this weekend. There were periods that were rather drizzly, and then there was that band of rain and thunder that came through yesterday. This morning, temperatures are starting off in the 50s and 60s. It's not that humid. Overall, it looks like a nice summer day. Look for sunshine and some clouds. There's the slight chance for a shower. High temperatures today will be in the 70s and low 80s. With the Connecticut Public Radio Weather Report, I'm meteorologist Garrett Arshianis.
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0: It's Morning Edition from NPR News. I'm Leila Fadel.
1: And I'm Michelle Martin. Good morning. Masha and the Bear is a massively popular animated series that's become an unexpected new front in the war between Russia and Ukraine. And Charles Maines is in Moscow to explain why. Good morning, Charles.
2: Morning, Michelle.
1: So for people who've never seen this series, set it up for us.
2: Yeah, sure. It's an animated cartoon that launched in 2009. That's loosely based on a Russian fairy tale. And it tells the story of a precocious young girl named Masha, who befriends and kind of torments a retired circus bear in a village set somewhere in Russia. She's always messing up his house. And the show's insanely popular, dubbed in dozens of languages worldwide. The Masha YouTube channel carries 55 million subscribers, and several episodes rank among the most watched cartoons with billions of views. And the show's expanded its reach after Netflix picked it up a few years ago, even extending the deal this year.
1: Sounds a little like Goldilocks and the Three Bears. She keeps, like, you know, getting in his space and messing it up. So, super popular kids show from Russia. What's the problem?
2: Well, Masha and her bear are now caught up in the cultural animosities that have come with Russia's invasion of Ukraine, where some see a hit Russian children's show. Others, primarily in Ukraine, but not only, see Russian soft power at work. And so last week, Ukraine's president, Volodymyr Zelensky, sanctioned the company behind the show, Animacord. According to Zelensky, their show spreads pro-Russian narratives disguised as children's content and even poses a threat to Ukraine's national security.
1: Is there evidence of that?
2: Well, Animacord, which is currently registered in Cyprus now, says no, and the Kremlin has mocked these allegations. So let's listen. So here, Kremlin spokesman Dmitry Peskov says that, yes, this cartoon series has conquered the world, but through propaganda and

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3: Live from NPR News in Washington, I'm Kristen Wright. The Trump administration says today is economic D-Day against Iran, as the U.S. prepares to announce new sanctions against Tehran. The U.S. is threatening to escalate economic pressure to force Iran back into negotiations over the Strait of Hormuz. The cattle industry is reacting to the Trump administration's plan to bring in 300,000 metric tons of imported beef with reduced tariffs for 90 days. The move is aimed to temporarily bring down beef prices for consumers. Texas Public Radio's Jerry Clayton has more now.
4: The plan, which was announced late last week, has been mostly met with skepticism from the nation's beef producers. Julie Louie is a seventh-generation cattle rancher in southwest Texas.
5: This is a very backhanded way of trying to assist the American consumer while putting down the very entities that are trying to feed America.
4: Louie says foreign beef is not produced with the same standards as in the U.S.
5: When you increase our imports for ground beef, yeah, you might make it affordable for the everyday American, but you're costing them the quality.
4: Both the National Cattlemen's Beef Association and the Texas and Southwestern Cattle Raisers Association criticized the plan, along with many Republican leaders. I'm Jerry Clayton in San Antonio.
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6: Good morning. I'm Greg Little, live in Hartford. Housatonic marble is officially Connecticut state rock, and it's all thanks to a Mansfield of middle schoolers who testified at the state capitol. Robert Thorson is a University of Connecticut Earth Sciences professor. He helps students identify a rock to nominate. Speaking on Connecticut Public's Where We Live, Thorson said that Housatonic marble is part of the very fabric of the state.
7: Here we are testifying, you know, in a state capitol made of the very rock. 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Plus, it's beautiful. Plus, it's very useful. This is a civics lesson.
6: For more conversations on science and science education, check out Where We Live at ctpublic.org or wherever you get your podcasts. Babysitters Club fans are revisiting fictional Stony Brook, Connecticut, as the book series celebrates 40 years. Connecticut Public's Daniela Donsell reports a community is also reconnecting over an old private school in Darien that influenced the series.
8: Patrick Fulton is a former student of Plumfield, an elementary school in the Narroton part of town, founded in the 1930s.
9: My mother was a teacher there, and my grandmother was also a teacher there.
8: And so was the author of The Babysitter's Club, Anne M. Martin. Fulton says Martin became a close family friend, teaching alongside his mother in the 1970s. The school closed in 1996, but Fulton started a Facebook group to help the community keep in touch. Over 100 people have joined. Some folks aren't on social media, like Fulton's mom. He says his mom exchanges letters with former teachers instead.
9: I'd say the one that she's most in touch with these days is Anne, but that's just because Anne is so good about keeping in touch with everyone.
8: Fulton says those community ties are evident in the Stony Brook town Anne M. Martin created, and in the Babysitter's Club that cares for it. Daniela Donsell, Connecticut Public Radio.
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1: 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Arcadia Davies helps bring trees to places that need them.
2: I grew up in Columbus, Ohio. There was this one tree called the Music Tree where my best friend and I would always meet. We called it the Music Tree because it was this big, beautiful old tree that we were convinced could sing to us. And then I started to think a lot about the ways that we build connections and relationships to nature, and that eventually led me to my job here. In Connecticut, we've identified

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2: Good morning, I'm Greg Little. Live in Hartford, someone stole the personal information of more than 40,000 people who use the state of Connecticut's Husky Health coverage for low-income people. The State Department of Social Services says the data breach took place at Gainwell. That's a company that administers the Husky program. The information included patients' names, dates of medical services, and information about services received. Stamford has more than $2.5 million in unspent federal funding from the Housing and Urban Development Department, known as HUD. The money is supposed to be used to support housing for low-income residents. Hearst Connecticut reports the city is at risk of losing future funding this fiscal year because it has yet to spend previous federal aid. Public outcry over automated surveillance cameras across Connecticut is forcing state officials to take action. Many residents say the cameras threaten their privacy, but police say they help fight crime. Connecticut Public's Eddie Martinez breaks down both sides of the debate.
3: Eric Pataglione stands by a utility pole at a busy Norwalk intersection close to rush hour. Cars are whizzing by, and just a few feet above him is a black camera recording every single passing car's license plate. Pataglione says someone vandalized the camera earlier this year.
4: I see the spray paint from the previous attempt that somebody tried to do to cover it.
3: Pataglione runs an anti-camera Instagram page called DeflockCT, where he posts about upcoming town hall meetings on flock cameras. He says more people have been showing up and sounding off, worried over privacy concerns.
4: I do not believe that as a country in general, America should be engaging in mass surveillance that will never be used against its populace.
3: Flock Safety has 120,000 of these cameras across the country. They're called LPRs, or license plate readers, and they help law enforcement track down stolen cars, missing people, and vehicles involved in crimes. Flock's chief legal officer, Dan Haley, pushed back on claims of mass surveillance.
5: The biggest piece of misinformation out there is this notion that there's a vast nationwide database that can be queried to track people's movements. That's simply not the case.
3: There's growing public anger over not just Flock license plate cameras, but also automated speed cameras, which are different devices and monitor vehicles going over the speed limit. Pataglione says that public anger has given his movement momentum.
4: The advent of the speed cameras and really how much they're taxing their citizenry help bring anti-ALPR awareness to a much greater level.
3: Pataglione and other critics want the cameras taken down. He wants people to start pressuring their elected officials.
4: Talk to your council people or your elected representatives to deal with the local contract. Talk to your state and your state senators and your state representatives.
3: In Milford, a group of anti-flock activists chant and hold signs in front of the Parsons Government Center, where the police chief hosted a public meeting about cameras. The atmosphere inside was tense. Most of the people in the room want the cameras gone. But Police Chief Keith Mello says they're a useful tool.
6: We think, and we strongly believe, that has a lot of value. At least it's got to have some value.
3: Rich Witten opposes flock cameras and blames the state legislature for telling police how to do their jobs. He says the cameras force officers to take a more passive approach to policing.
7: So now we're at the point where we're getting surveilled and we're paying a company to do it because our legislature has failed us by taking away your guys' ability to protect us.
3: Mary Kostick doesn't like the cameras because she doesn't trust the federal government with her data.
8: You know, in this past administration, we've seen laws that we thought were sacrosanct go. You know, laws that were immutable. They're not immutable.
3: But Daniel Bedeker supports the cameras. He's a retired Milford police officer.
9: Those are all great tools. I have no problem with a flock camera reading my plate.
3: Bedeker says it all depends on how police use it.
9: I feel Chief Mello is very honorable, trustworthy police chief, and I trust him and I trust the other officers up there to do their jobs.
3: LJ Fusaro is the police chief for the town of Groton. He says the cameras have solved crimes, including murders, helped find the missing people, and eased staffing issues.
10: If you query police officers across the state,

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1: You're listening to Morning Edition on Connecticut Public Radio. Good morning. I'm Greg Little, live in Hartford. President Trump says he'll hit Iran with a, quote, economic D-Day. Critics note the U.S. already has extensive economic sanctions on Iran, stretching back decades.
2: When it comes to sanctions, we've done the low-hanging fruit, the high-hanging fruit, the tree. There are no new sanctions that are effective.
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3: 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You'll call in. We're not using emails this time. 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
3: Good morning. I'm Temeskin Devasai at the BBC. State media in Syria say the foreign minister, Assad Shaybani, met the Israeli spy chief

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1: Strike linked to last week's hijacking of a Cameroon-flagged vessel by Somali pirates. Here's Barbara Pledusher.
2: The group of men had been preparing their boats to head out to sea. A security official for the semi-autonomous Puntland region told the BBC they were all armed. He said he believed they were targeted by a Turkish drone.
1: And four people have been arrested in Kenya on suspicion of poisoning at least 18 elephants in a national park. They were detained as part of an investigation into whether the animals died after eating crops treated with illegal chemicals. Thomas Mukwano.
3: Authorities believe the animals died from cyanide poisoning, which they say occurred after the elephants ate large amounts of tomatoes with toxic pesticides. The suspects were released on bail and the investigation continues.
1: I'm Temeskin Devasai at the BBC in London.

0: Ukraine has grown highly critical of Russian cultural products, even masterworks that many now view through an imperial or, they would argue, chauvinistic lens. So, you know, so maybe that means not staging a ballet by Tchaikovsky or shelving novels by Russian writers like Dostoevsky or Tolstoy. Not surprisingly, the Kremlin seizes on any canceling of Russian culture to drive passions here. But to state the obvious when it comes to Masha and the Bear, if Ukraine and Russia are fighting over a cartoon, it's hard to see how we're remotely close to stopping the actual fighting on the front line.
1: That is NPR's Charles Mains in Moscow. Charles, thank you.
0: Thank you.
1: This is Morning Edition from NPR News. I'm Michelle Martin.
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7: 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To me, recovery means accepting when you make mistakes, but don't let those mistakes allow you to regress.
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10: From Marketplace in Washington, I'm Kimberly Adams. Employer-sponsored health insurance plans are poised to get more expensive next year. Insurance broker Aon says they'll rise 9.5% to an average of more than $19,000 per employee. Companies typically shoulder about 80% of that burden, but workers will likely pay more too. Marketplace's Nova Safo has more.
11: The cost of employer-provided health insurance has increased by near double-digit percentages for 4 years in a row. That's according to Aon's Todor Penev.
12: Healthcare follows the trend rates in the general economy, sometimes with, you know, 1 or 2 year lag, right? So if inflation was very high 2-3 years ago, healthcare inflation is high now.
11: As in previous years, employers won't shoulder the cost increases alone, says Larry Levitt, Executive Vice President for Health Policy at KFF.
13: What they end up doing mostly is shifting costs to workers, either increasing their deductibles or limiting benefits in some way.
11: Levitt says the average deductible is now about $1,900 per person. And Jeff Levenshertz at insurance broker Willis Towers Watson says employees could see benefits limited in a number of ways.
14: They might see network limits so that in some instances, the highest priced hospital system might no longer be in plan.
11: Also, more plans might require prior authorizations, and denials of coverage could rise. Levenshirt says these changes often come packaged in new plans, cheaper but with more restrictions. Those who want to maintain the same level of coverage end up paying more. I'm Nova Safo for Marketplace.
10: We're following reports the Trump administration will impose new economic sanctions with the goal of further isolating Iran. Treasury Secretary Scott Bessent is set to announce the new measures at a press conference this afternoon. And CNBC is reporting that Bessent plans to use money from the Treasury's general account to buy back more government bonds, part of an ongoing effort to stabilize long-term bond yields. The Treasury's general account is basically the government's checking account and currently has almost $1 trillion in it. Let's do the numbers. Starting with the bond market, bond yields are trending lower on that reporting from CNBC. The 10-year Treasury yield is down at 4.71% and the 30-year is down at 5.28%. Dow, S&P, and NASDAQ futures are down in the 1/10 to 6/10 percent range, with the Dow future down 62 points.
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10: 75% of Americans say expenses like gas and airfare are impacting their travel plans this summer, according to a LendingTree survey of 2,000 people. About a third of them are choosing destinations closer to home, and it turns out they have options. There are more than 400 national parks in all 50 states. Marketplace's Nancy Marshall-Genzer did a tourism pulse check recently at Shenandoah National Park.
2: Marianne Hurin and her two daughters are enjoying the view from Shenandoah National Park's Skyline Drive in Virginia. They're from Chestertown, Maryland. They usually vacation in Maine, but Hurin did a little math and figured out
15: that would probably be about $300 worth of gas going up and back in Maine. So, yeah, it definitely was a big factor in my decision to stay closer to home.
2: Hurin figures they'll spend about half as much for gas on their trip to Shenandoah. High school buddies Will Rosen and Dan Casaza are also on a Shenandoah road trip.
16: I mean, the original plan, I was like, you want to go to Ireland? And you were like, absolutely not.
17: There's no way I can afford Ireland.
16: Yeah.
17: Yeah, no airfare for me for a long time.
2: Rosen lost his job in agricultural engineering recently. He had to dip into his savings to cover the rising cost of groceries and gas.
17: My fund money went from something to nothing.
2: So Casaza drove down from New York, where he lives, to pick up Rosen at his house in Philadelphia. They made their way down to Shenandoah, stopping in Washington, D.C. on the way.
16: How far do we drive?
17: Like, that's an excellent question.
2: It was kind of a meandering trip. I talked to 15 tourists altogether. A few told me the high price of gas and plane tickets did not affect their plans, but most said they were driving because flying was just too expensive, and the majority were less than a day's drive from home. When they get tired or hungry, they head to Front Royal, Virginia, the gateway town at Shenandoah's northern entrance.
18: So if you head this way...
2: I'm walking down Main Street with Lizzie Lewis, Front Royal's community development and tourism director.
18: So we've got hair salons and ice cream shops. We have retail spaces and, of course, restaurants.
2: Inside one of those stores, Lewis tells me over the past year and a half, she's seen more visitors from farther afield, states like Pennsylvania, New York, New Jersey, and North Carolina. She thinks these visitors are avoiding flying and looking for a mountain vacation within driving distance.
18: So it's a very reasonable ride to take with the kids as opposed to flying to somewhere out west or even driving as far as like the Smokies, for example.
2: Scott Turnmeyer owns a gift shop on Main Street. He's seeing tourists from as far north as Massachusetts and Maine. He estimates that 90 to 95% of the customers walking in are visitors, which is a good thing because foot traffic from locals is way down.
19: I have to have those visitors to stay in business. For sure. 100%.
2: Even before the boost in regional visitors, Shenandoah was having an economic impact. According to Shenandoah's Public Information Office, in 2024, the most recent numbers available, more than 1.5 million tourists spent $132 million in communities near the park. I'm Nancy Marshall-Genzer for Marketplace.
10: Some tourism from Canada to the U.S. had been recovering, but may now be at risk again. Over the weekend, trade talks between the U.S. and Canada fell flat, and America slapped Canada with its second biggest trading partner after Mexico, with 50% tariffs on $20 billion worth of Canadian imports. Canadian Prime Minister Mark Carney is now threatening to impose, quote, dollar-for-dollar tariffs on the U.S. beginning September 8th, but we're waiting on details for just what those retaliatory tariffs will look like. In Washington, I'm Kimberly Adams with the Marketplace Morning Report. 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
4: This is Where We Live from Connecticut Public Radio. I'm Catherine Shen. Back to school season is here. And for a lot of us, that means the leisurely days of summer are coming to an end. And life's about to become a whole lot more complicated. School, work, homework, sports, music, activities, dinner, bedtime, and then rinse and repeat day after day. Somewhere in there, we're supposed to find time to breathe. So, what happens when life starts moving faster and faster? And why is it so hard to slow down? What happens when being busy becomes a way of life? This hour, a psychotherapist, a neuroscientist, and a Zen Buddhist priest join us to talk about stress, overfunctioning, and how to make a little more room for calm. That's all next on Where We Live, right after the news.
21: Live from NPR News in Washington, I'm Janine Hurst. The Trump administration says it will impose more pressure tactics on Iran's struggling economy this week. Treasury Secretary Scott Bessent is expected to reveal details later today. The U.S. already has a naval blockade on the country. And NPR's Emily Fang reports analysts are skeptical that more sanctions will change Tehran's behavior.
22: Alan Ayer was a longtime American diplomat and a former member of the U.S.'s nuclear negotiating team until 2015. He's very familiar with the nearly five-decade history of American sanctions on Iran.
23: When it comes to sanctions, we've done the low-hanging fruit, the mid-hanging fruit, the high-hanging fruit, the tree, you know, so there are no new sanctions that are effective.
22: Meaning little is left to impose new sanctions on. Bessent and Trump have said they will target countries and governments that host entities which help Iran evade penalties. Emily Fang, NPR News, Washington.
21: Immigration authorities over the weekend arrested the father of a man serving on the USS Abraham Lincoln. NPR's Maria Godoy reports that's the ship that set a record for uninterrupted time at sea.
24: The Department of Homeland Security confirmed that Border Patrol agents arrested Luis Aviles during a vehicle stop in Key West, Florida. Aviles is from Nicaragua. In a post on Facebook, Aviles' son, Joshua Aviles, who has been on the USS Abraham Lincoln for more than 9 months, wrote, quote, "I don't know how I can mentally continue working 12-plus hour days knowing that my dad is somewhere, possibly being treated like a criminal." The military's parole in place policy allows parents, spouses, and children of service members to obtain legal immigration status. DHS said in a statement that Luis Aviles entered the U.S. illegally and, quote, "having a family member in the military is not a free pass to violate our nation's laws." Maria Godoy, NPR News.
21: The fast-moving Hawk Fire near Reno, Nevada, has grown to more than 15,000 acres and is 0% contained. Hundreds of people spent the night at an evacuation center. Others slept in cars and RVs after being evacuated. Maria Palma of member station KUNR has more.
0: The Red Cross is running the evacuation center, which has a capacity of 900 beds. About 90,000 people are in the combined evacuation and get set to evacuate areas. The Washoe County School District canceled classes for all schools today. NV Energy says about 10,000 customers in northern Nevada are without power. Fire officials say several homes have been lost, but don't have an exact number. Road closures and evacuations are causing traffic delays in the area. Some residents reported being stuck in traffic for up to 4 hours as they tried to evacuate. And the Washoe County Sheriff's Office says the fire was human caused. For NPR News, I'm Maria Palma in Reno.
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3: Good morning, I'm Greg Little. With these headlines, two police officers wounded in a fatal shooting Friday night have been released from the hospital. Hartford Police Officer Alex Diaz and Rocky Hill Police Officer Jonathan Escobar were both shot pursuing a suspect on foot and later in a vehicle. The suspect, who was shot in Newington and later died, has not been identified. The Office of Inspector General is investigating. Fairfield's representative town meeting is scheduled to vote on whether to allow the speed camera program. Public can participate by Zoom at 8 tonight. Town has already reviewed the plan approved by the Department of Transportation. Some residents in other towns have voiced concern over privacy and tracking. The feedback is positive from employees and administrators for 10 municipalities that use a four-day work week. Employees like the long weekend, and administrators say it improves morale and allows consistency in the workforce. But the Hartford Courant says some residents say a four-day work week means services like senior centers are closed on Fridays. This is Connecticut Public Radio.
6: I'm meteorologist Garrett Arshianis. It's shaping up to be a nice summer day. Any fog will lift and we'll see a blend of sunshine and clouds. The humidity is not too high. There is the small chance for a spotty shower, but don't worry about that. Highs will be in the 70s and low 80s. Tonight looks partly cloudy with some fog. Lows will be in the 50s and low 60s. With the Connecticut Public Radio Weather Report, I'm meteorologist Garrett Arshianis.
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7: This is Where We Live from Connecticut Public Radio. I'm Catherine Shin. There are certain signs and signals that indicate that summer is over. The alarm goes off earlier. The calendar starts filling up. School supply lists appear on the refrigerator. There are forms to fill out, lunches to pack, practices to get to, homework to help with. And suddenly, the leisurely pace of summer gives way to the family sprint. But maybe the back-to-school rush is just a smaller version of something we're doing all year long. We rush through breakfast, we rush to work, we rush through our inboxes, we rush out the door. And now, we have artificial intelligence and all kinds of technology promising to help us do things faster. But here's the strange thing. If we're getting better and better at saving time, why does it feel like we have less and less of it? Today, we're going to focus on the race to rush. We're asking what rushing is doing to our brains, bodies, and families, and whether it's possible to step off the treadmill. Joining me now, Rajita Sinha. She's a psychiatry professor at the Yale School of Medicine. Rajita, thanks for being with us today.
25: Thank you for having me. It's a pleasure to be here.
7: And Brian Robinson, he is a psychotherapist, author of Chained to the Desk in a Hybrid World, a guide to work-life balance, and is a senior contributor to Forbes. Brian, thanks so much for being on the show today. Did we lose Brian? Brian, are you there? I think you might be muted.
8: Sorry about that.
7: There you are.
8: It's a pleasure to be here, and I'm looking forward to talking with all of you.
7: And last but not least, we have the Venerable Shinbo, who's a Zen Buddhist monk priest, serves as the abbot and spiritual director of White Lotus Haven Zen of Connecticut. That's located in Collinsville. Venerable Shinbo, so good to have you here.
9: Thank you very much. It's great to be here.
7: So I usually say we're going to cut to the chase, but today we're going to slowly get to the first question, which I want to start with Brian here. You've spent decades studying workaholism and family dynamics. So I think we tend to think of a workaholic as someone who works a bajillion hours during a week. But is there a broader culture of overfunctioning that a lot more of us are actually participating in?
8: Actually, there is. A lot of people are in a foot race with, I think partly with AI now. But when we look at the stress levels, financial stress is up to 57%, and the job stress hovers around 50% if you look at all the surveys. So it seems like time is moving faster, and we're moving faster. And as AI increases our tempo, we think we have to move with it. I call that cloud mind. Because we don't really stop to pay attention to the inside lane. If you think of yourself as a car, most of us are in our outside lane. There's nothing wrong with that. We have to be to some degree to, you know, get things done and take care of our kids and get to work. But that inside lane is really what we're not paying attention to. And I call that sky mind, which is when we have a greater awareness of how we're living each day. And I'm happy to talk more about that, but we are in a very serious situation. Burnout is at its highest rate ever in our country. And a lot of people are burned out and don't even know that they are. We can talk about the symptoms of that later. But what I do with clients and what I like to do when I write is help people have a greater awareness of not just what's going on outside of them, the open awareness, but also what's going on in here, because that's where the change needs to happen first.
7: Well, we're going to talk a lot, too, during this hour about sort of we're going to go to the past and the present and the future, where I feel like a lot of us are built with the idea, or it's a learned behavior that we got to go.
8: Yeah.
7: You know, is there a point at which being responsible, ambitious, and productive crosses over into something that's actually not healthy?
8: Are you asking me?
7: Yes.
8: Well, yes. And there's also the reverse of that. You know, being this whole wellness kick that we're on is great, but that can be taken to the extreme too, and that can become work. So it's really about balance. And the way I think of balance, we have again, if you're a car, you get out of your driveway by pressing on the gas, not keeping your foot on the brakes, but you're going to go off the cliff if you don't have your brakes. So it's really a balance. One is the sympathetic nervous system, which is the gas. The other is the parasympathetic, which is the brakes. And most of us are burning out because, just like we'd burn out our car, because we have the pedal to the metal. So it's incumbent on all of us that we figure out ways to apply the brakes, just like we would a car. That's what balance is really about. And it's different for everybody. I have a to-be list that I have to go with my to-do list, which is important. I have tall comings that go with my shortcomings. So these are the kind of things I personally work on and encourage folks that I talk to think about.
7: Well, and just to follow along the car analogy, I feel like currently we're at the point where if you're driving a car and your check oil engine light comes on, you're still going anyway because no one has time for
8: that.
7: So
8: that's right.
7: Well, and then
8: we're running out of gas too.
7: Right. We're fuming, but still,
8: yes,
7: we're just going to keep going. So it sounds like the concept that we're busy or overscheduled is certainly not a new one, and I'm sure people have felt some version of this over several decades now. But Brian, is there something different happening these days that may get maybe feel worse or more intense? Because I'm imagining technology takes or plays a role, you know, social media, cell phones, being able to check work email at night, things like that.
8: Yeah. Well, we're living in what's called the 996 workday. I don't know how familiar you are, but there's research now on many people are starting, especially startups, are working 9 hours a day, 6 days a week. And, of course, I just read another study where there's something called restroom lurking at work, where it's actually a phenomenon where people are going to the restroom just to catch their breath and to deal with the stress, sometimes even to cry because they feel so overloaded, so hurried, so rushed, they just can't get everything done. I also am aware of another trend called the 2 a.m. Work interview. This is with AI, and more people are, because they don't have time during the day, if they're working and they're parenting, and they're waking up at 2 a.m. to do job interviews to try to find something that's financially more lucrative and also that gives them a chance to have more work-life balance. So we see these kind of trends going on, and they just seem to be escalating. And again, my concern is that we all take our lives back and we decide the life we want to live and not let anybody else or any trend make that decision for us.
7: So, Rajita, especially with what Brian just shared, there's so many changes that we're trying to make our lives better in some ways, but we're kind of going backwards because we're trying to make it better. What does chronic rushing actually mean to the body? You know, when someone spends their days feeling like I'm late, I'm behind, I need to get to the next thing, and even waking up at 2 a.m. to do a job interview, you know, even if they're not in an objectively dangerous situation, what is happening physiologically?
25: Yeah, thank you. No, I think we've gotten off on a good start here. The pressures are high. The demands are constant. Even before AI, there was emails and, constant pressure to respond to work. And two parent families, I wanted to add that parent stress and family stress is also at an all-time high. So what happens is that that pressure or burden can build up. And one of the ways that it builds up is that your baseline levels shift up. So as Brian just alluded to, that we have the sympathetic system, really just one way of thinking about is how aroused you feel or how pressured your head may feel. And there are ways in which basically what that is doing is that your baseline state of relaxation or calmness or balance, as Brian referred to, shifts up. We call that load. That is one indicator of chronic stress. And when that shifts, the body starts trying to adjust to things. And so then you are no longer able to respond really well to something that may come up that has to happen. It's just sort of constantly being under pressure. And so you do have greater arousal. Your heart rate goes up. Your blood pressure shifts up. That's what I mean when I say your basal levels shift up. Your physiology actually shifts up. Over time, it affects sleep. It affects and emotional reactivity, for example, how we interact with people. We can have all kinds of what I call stress health symptoms as a result of those chronic stresses. And we tend to ignore it because we don't have the time. So checking in with ourselves and noticing is the first step in just sort of checking in and what is happening to our bodies? What am I feeling right now? Just even a momentary check-in could be very useful to start the process of putting the brakes. And then there's the effect on the brain, which we can get into more, but all of that physiological signals is not disconnected from how our mental state is. In fact, those signals are going right to the brain, and not slowing down affects our thinking, our what we call executive control, choices and decision-making. And so that there's this whole spiral of connection there, which we can get into.
7: Yeah, so before we go into the spiral of connections, can you tell me a bit more about your work at the Yale Stress Center? You know, how does chronic rushing show up for the families you work with?
25: Yeah, no, that's a great, thank you for bringing up the Yale Stress Center. We've been working with families for over a decade now, parents of toddlers, and really to focus on on how can we help parent stress to, in fact, improve the lives of the children. And sort of then that has its own cycle of feeding. If the children are happier, the parents are happier. And so our focus has been how can we, we've developed a program called Parenting Mindfully for Health at the Stress Center. And this has some more evidence now. We've done randomized trials, prevention trials, to both decrease parent stress, but also our target outcome is can it improve the child's level of stress and health? Mostly looking at, for toddlers, even how they're eating and their weight gain. Very direct effect on the body. And so one of the ways that we identify parents' stress is, of course, asking them about their stress levels, but also identifying what we call stress health symptoms, because they may not be focused as much on stress or their chronic levels of stress, but they can tell you if they've been in pain or they have not been able to sleep well or they're waking up too early because of the additional pressures that they're feeling. And all of that contributes then to the rushingness, as we're talking about. And even in parenting, without realizing it, wanting to get going, stay on a schedule. And of course, children have their ways of sort of demanding things, which can add to burden.
7: Well, I think we're in a constant state of wondering where time has gone. And Venerable Shinbo, Buddhism has a very different relationship with time, and especially the one that many of us have, the relationship of time that we have here in modern American life. What does Zen Buddhism say about the way of thinking about time?
11: Well, I mean, I think be here now is a good phrase. What is interesting to me about the show, I'm happy to be here, is it's called Where We Live. And I think we can rename it today to How We Live. Because, of course, we have all the mechanics of life, as have been described by Brian and Rajita. And it's just so wonderful that we share, both in science and in Buddhism, the same kind of fundamental principles, which is kind of like live in a middle way, be reasonable. We have to do all the things, but we're not victims of them. And so I think what it comes down to is asking... A person needs to ask themselves, how am I living? And what can I do to live in a more sane and realistic way that is healthful? So we have practices, and Rajita was talking about practices at her center, which is wonderful to hear. A different way to practice, but a way that is effective and helpful. And I love Brian's analogy of the clouds. We use that in our teaching too. But it comes down, I think, to each person really asking him or herself, like, how am I supposed to live among all of the messaging that's going on, all of the stresses that may be going on, and making a vow to kind of live in a different way, perhaps, you know?
7: Well, and talk about a lot of the messaging. Brian, one of the things that struck me in your work is that overwork isn't just something we privately choose. We're actually rewarded for it. So we're talking a lot of like historical, I think, pressure too with social reinforcement. So how does that kind of social reinforcement make it harder for people to recognize that you're actually doing too much?
8: Right. Even when you're doing too much, some people, and I can identify with this because I call myself a recovering workaholic, feel guilty. Mm-hmm. When and some people say, I don't even know how to relax. I was talking with a man once who built a fence in his yard, and he said he sat down to look at it, and all he could think about was the grass needed cutting, and he found flaws in the fence that needed fixing. So our mind sometimes just gets in the habit, really, of thinking about the future or regretting the past. And the important thing is living as much in the present as we can. And what does that mean? Part of it is what was just said about how to live and being aware of how we're living. That awareness, one of the things that I encourage folks to do is I call these micro chillers, where we meditate on the go. We don't have to sit for 20 minutes anymore. We know that 20 seconds alone can help us feel less stressed, more chilled, and happier in our lives. So I call it mindfulness on the go. When I'm headed to work, I'm very conscious about looking at the sky or noticing my breath. All those things bring us into the present moment. And it used to be I was always in the future. What am I doing next? What's going to happen when I do this? How am I going to get this done? And of course, that's the cloud mind where you're really setting yourself up for stress. But if you take 20 seconds and step back and say, what's going on in my inside lane? What am I feeling right now? My heart's pounding. Okay, I'm going to just look at the sky. I'm going to look at the grass. I live in the mountains and I have a view of the sunset in the western mountains. And there's an old saying by the poet John Muir. I'm in the mountains and the mountains are in me. So when I look at the mountains, I think, yeah, they're outside, but I can also feel them inside me. And that's just a really quick way to be with me and to chill. And there are a lot of quick ways. We don't have to spend hours and hours of time. We can do it while we're walking to work or driving to work or just sitting with kids. So there you go.
7: Well, I also imagine, you know, if you're thinking about, oh my God, I need to meditate, that in and of itself is very stressful.
8: Yes, it is. It's more work to do, more stuff to do.
7: Well, and I want to talk more about the anticipation. Rigita, do you want to
25: I just wanted to add that sometimes the challenge, especially for families and when they're rushing, is that they don't even have the access to the ability to notice. You're sort of programmed and you're going, you know. So for us to say sometimes what we realized is noticing or observing or staying in the moment was just still a little further away from their attention. The attention was so grabbed up by other things. Mm-hmm. And so we started to develop behavioral regulation things. So what can they post for themselves in the kitchen, on the door, that would just sort of reset them and have them pause? Because sometimes children will demand that by having a little tantrum or not moving when they have to go or saying, I don't want to do this. I don't want to do breakfast. These are all things that get in the way in this rushing time for families. And they really need something that is going to do a reset. And it's hard to, they just don't even have the mental space to connect in that moment to other things that could calm them. And so we would have things like stop, for example, just the S-T-O-P, is sort of like, okay, everybody stop. We take a moment. The other thing that our parents would tell us, and we came up with this was really sort of irreverent strategies, a reset strategy of like, where's the fire? Just say to yourself and post, where's the fire? And is there, what is the need? Is somebody dead? You know, I mean, it sounds really irreverent and like you don't care. And yet it's sort of so extreme that it does grab their attention. And so the ability to do those things can sometimes also just disconnect from that stuckness that we see a lot in high stress levels.
7: Well, and Venerable Shinbo, I want to sort of thread the thought here because both Brian and Rigita just mentioned there's a lot of anticipation. There's a lot of need to be present. And there is an idea in mindfulness that we are often physically in one place while our minds are somewhere else. So what does it mean to actually arrive where you are?
11: Well, I brought a bell with me and maybe we could do a little breathing exercise. And when I ring the bell, I would ask us all to take a deep breath in through the nose all the way down, almost past the lungs and into the deep belly. And just to kind of feel that breath. It's just a couple of seconds.

0: Okay. How did that feel?
1: I think I feel better.
0: I do too. You know, it's nice to feel alive and in the moment.
2: Yeah.
0: And I really like what Brian and Regina are saying here about practice. I mean, Buddhism is about practice. And we all have to tend and practice our lives. And it comes back to how we live. So taking a deep breath is like a little, I think, what did you call it, Brian? Mini?
2: I call them micro chillers.
0: Micro chillers. We can all do micro chillers. And you can set your phone actually to ring like a, you know, like an alarm and have micro chillers that way all day long, no matter if you're at work or wherever you are. Excuse me, wherever you are. So I think we have to get into habit of, if you can afford some morning meditation practice, you know, 10 minutes where you grab a cup of coffee, sit outside when the weather's nice and just chill out. All of this leads to a place where we can kind of get unstuck from the stories we tell about life and who we are. And I just wanted to comment about a little bit about Brian's contribution here about overwork. You know, I think sometimes, not all of us, but many of us will overwork to avoid deep pain. You know, we'll keep ourselves busy. And, you know, once we start to slow down and relax, we can begin to maybe work on that or see those things and get the help we need.
2: And I wanted to just mention that that's so true. And in my personal life, being a workaholic, I'm not going to say having been. It's something that I am really aware of now. It was exactly that. It was escaping from the pain inside. I didn't realize it, but it was like, you know, an escape temporarily. And when you're working the way I worked, you're not thinking about the anxiety or the pain. But once you finish, it all keeps coming back. And I have found, of course, meditation and being in the present moment. 20 years ago, if someone had told me that, I would have just waved them away and said, I'm too busy to even think about that. And one of the things I hear all the time from folks is I don't have time to think about being inside. I just don't have time. Well, we can't say that anymore because the research shows 20 seconds makes a difference in lowering your stress. We were saying 5 minutes a few months ago, but the new research that's on its way out is showing 20 seconds. So there's no excuse. If you do, I encourage everybody who's listening to take 20 seconds and just say kind things to yourself and notice how quick that goes. I mean, it is really fast. But the research shows if we do that hand over heart and one hand over the belly, that we, after a while, we notice a huge difference in our body, as Regina was talking about, and the lowered stress, and we're more clear-minded, we're calmer, and we're more effective at whatever it is that we're doing.
1: Well, and I was just going to add that we're going to a break right now. It's over 20 seconds. That's more than enough time to chill out for a little bit before we come back to the next segment, which we were going to be exploring about how a stressful environment can affect kids. And listeners, would love to know if these microchillers work for you. Give us a call, 888-720-9677. We'll be back after a quick break.

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1: Ukraine is now sending relatively inexpensive drones into Russia. How do we get from the era of multi-million dollar military drones to this? On the next installment of Cyber Monday, how the world of drone racing and young entrepreneurs have driven the development of war machines, plus the latest on U.S. drone strategy for the wars of tomorrow. 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
3: 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She's up for two Emmys for the final season of The Comeback, playing Valerie Cherish, an actress who will endure almost anything to keep working. 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
4: This is Where We Live from Connecticut Public Radio. I'm Catherine Shen. For many, the back-to-school season is riddled with stress and the sense that we're constantly behind. And then there are the people who are learning our relationship with time by watching us. Kids. For many families, September doesn't just mean getting back to school. It means getting back to scheduling, school, homework, soccer, dance, music, tutoring, birthday parties, doctor's appointments. And somewhere in there, we're supposed to have family dinner and sleep and play. And maybe if we're lucky, do nothing. So what happens when children grow up watching the adults around them constantly hurrying? Still with me, Rajita Sinha, professor of psychiatry at the Yale School of Medicine, Brian Robinson, author of Chained to the Desk in a Hybrid World, A Guide to Work-Life Balance, and Venerable Shimbo, Zen Buddhist monk priest. So Rajita, I want to start with you here. We've covered the fact that parents are feeling stressed right now. You know, what does chronic stress in the family environment mean for children? Can children also absorb the stress that they're seeing in adults around them?
5: Yeah. Catherine, thank you for that. And you already started us off by saying that children are watching their parents. And in fact, mirroring and shaping of child behaviors directly comes from parents, the good and the bad. And no one is perfect, right? We are all in this moment here. And children are observing parents. They see the parents feeling stressed. And it's not always clear to a child, and the child's mind doesn't understand why they are stressed. And so that can increase anxiety levels in children. And not knowing makes the world sort of unpredictable. And it can affect things like how safe you feel. You know, is something wrong because my mom is feeling stressed, or my dad isn't around because he's working, or whatever it may be. And sort of having a place where you can talk about that, or having that moment where you can do nothing but even create some mental space for the family, for the interaction, could help children with expressing those anxieties and really learning how to identify that that is an anxiety reaction. Otherwise, they're rushing around too, and that is a risk for the family. They're sort of going off in their own direction and not part of the rushing around plan, so to speak, in parents' lives. And we heard that a lot in our work with parents. Mm-hmm. They would talk about, you know, it was time to get going, and my child will not put their shoes on and get out the door, or they're playing around with their food and not eating and not having breakfast, and the parent is trying so hard, and it's not happening, which adds, of course, more stress. So you know, stress begets more stress, and in that moment, the level of burden on the parent, but the child as well, because they don't know what's going on. Why are we rushing? We had a parent give such a great example. One of them said that their child said, "But why quickly?"
4: Great question.
5: We have to go quickly. Well, why so quick? And or why do we have to go in the car right this minute? And you know, it's and that's a child who's using their words and actually asking. There are so many who may feel the pressure so much that they don't understand what is going on. So a lot of our work is, of course, reducing parent stress, but also focusing on positive parenting, which patience is a really important aspect of that. Warmth, listening and engaging with the child, even when they are sort of going off in a different direction, having an emotional reaction, noticing what's going on with the child sort of gets you to notice yourself too. Mm.
4: Well, and Brian, kind of writing off of that sort of very stressful environment of needing to get to places quickly, which we're going to try to answer today, why do we have to do that so fast? But I want to talk about overscheduling, because there is a version of parenting that says, well, if this activity is good for my child, then there must be more opportunities for them. And especially in this day and age, there's so much competition for all of the things. So at what point, Brian, does enrichment actually become overload? And what might children be missing when every afternoon or every moment is structured?
6: I always think of Michael Jackson when we talk about that. Those who are listening who've seen some of his story and how as a child he never got to play. And play and being whimsical and being silly and letting go are really essential for children and adults, actually. And I always ask, you know, when was the last time you had a good belly laugh? You know, how can you create that environment? The Italians have something endemic in their culture called, I'm not really good at Italian, but it's il dolce far niente, and it means the sweetness of doing nothing. And you see it. The closest thing we have in our culture is killing time. Not the same thing. It's not the same thing. So scheduling is great. Back to what Venerable said early about the middle way is another way of talking about balance. The middle way is scheduling. Overscheduling is out in the, it's overdoing it. It's over going over. And that's what I think we all have to look at, because that's going to create, I actually did a study many years ago on the effects of workaholism on children. And one of the findings were the children compared to non-workaholic families had more anxiety, they had more external locus of control, and less self-regulation when they grew up in a workaholic home. So we know that that gets passed down to kids, and it does affect them emotionally and psychologically.
4: Well, I want to go to Venerable Oshinbo here, going from whimsy to the idea of boredom, because I think that has a negative connotation to it, because we often see boredom as something parents, in these cases, need to solve. But from a contemplative perspective, what happens when we do allow ourselves and children to experience moments where being restless or having nothing to do is a good thing?
7: That's a great question. I love boredom. I grew up with boredom, you know, putzing around the house or going out in the woods and walking around and making forts and riding your bike.
4: I love the word putzing. So
7: yeah, I do too. Yeah, I think boredom is a really great thing to have, because it allows you to be creative, right? I mean, when there's nothing to do, you find a way to express, or you end up laying on the ground and looking at the sky, or, you know, playing with bugs and things like this. So, and that all goes back to, like, are we scheduling boredom into our busy schedule? You know, it's how we live again, right? That phrase. As a parent, how do you want your family to live, right? You know, not unlike the overworking that Brian is talking about. I think that we can be over-parenting and over-scheduling, maybe to avoid some pain there too. So it's important, you know, what Regina was saying, like, kids watch their parents. Who do the parents watch? Mm-hmm. The parents in Buddhism should be watching their minds to see, like where all of this busy activity is originating from. And I guess the last thing I would say, based on Regita's work, is kids are our teachers. You know, we often think of them as maybe, you know, don't have wisdom or lesser, but really they bring a lot of wisdom to the table.
4: Well, if anything, you'll get honesty.
7: Definitely. Definitely.
4: Well, and I wanted to ask, because you teach kids in your practice sometimes too. So what does mindfulness look for them?
7: Well, for them, it's very simple. I mean, in Buddhism, we have the six paramitas. These are virtue teachings. And it's very simple. It's about generosity. It's about slowing down. And when we are teaching kids, we just ask that the parents are also in practice, because we don't want to be a, kind of like a another activity that the kid has to cross off their list. So it's a practice for both parent and child to do. And also there's breathing, as we have discussed, and also attentiveness, being kind. You know, we've kind of lost that in the busyness of things. And so just kind of holding doors for people and setting the table, you know, and smiling and saying, hello, how are you doing? Simple, simple things, you know, go a long way.
4: Well, sometimes keeping it simple is the best way. After another quick break, we do have some practical tips on how to incorporate slower moments into your busy lives. We know how busy you are and you're overwhelmed with an endless list of things. Let us know if you have any questions for our guests. Give us a call, 888-720-9677. That's 888-720-9677. This is Where We Live. Stick with us.

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4: This is Where We Live from Connecticut Public Radio. I'm Catherine Shen. So maybe we've convinced ourselves that we are overdoing it. Maybe our bodies are telling we're stressed. But here's the problem. Knowing you're overwhelmed doesn't necessarily make you less overwhelmed. So we're going to spend our last segment on something more useful. What can we actually do? Not a 10-step morning routine, just small ways to give our brains and bodies a little room to breathe. So Rajita, I want to start with the nervous system here. When someone realizes, I am constantly stressed, my brain never shuts off, I'm tired all the time, what's the first thing they can actually do to sort of interrupt those stress responses? Love something that listeners could try to do today, not something that requires an hour of free time.
5: Yeah. Thank you, Catherine. Actually, you just started the first point of that, which is they realize or they notice, right? So awareness, this has already come up in the program. They notice that they're stressed. Well, that's step number one. Just takes a moment to notice, because then you apply what we've already been talking about, what we just practiced with Venerable Shimbo, is just take a breath. Or just tell yourself, if you're not in a moment where you can go to your body and take a breath, just say stop. Just even say slow down to yourself. And that slowness will immediately start to say, well, how do I slow down? What do I need to do? A lot of times people have to do something. If you just have them do a mental thing, it's harder to do because their mind is just rushing. And so putting their hand on their chest, or just even raising their arms slowly up as they breathe in and then breathe out, they bring their arms down. So we actually bring movement into it just so they can get grounded in their bodies and in their physicality and out of their minds, because a lot of times the rushing is also happening in the mind. Mm-hmm. There's pressure in the mind. So those are just momentary things that you take a moment to do. And it can sort of reset. It can get you going on pause and start the processing of reset in the moment, just literally in the moment.
4: Well, Venerable Shimbo, as we're in the moment, can you give us a very simple practice for someone who does have 30 seconds? Now, what could someone do in that moment to come back to the present?
6: Well, I think putting one's hand on their heart and on their belly, as has been described by Brian, taking deep breaths like Rajita was talking about, and using physicality. I think that's a great thing. We're often so caught up in the mind that it's helpful to maybe wherever you are, pick up your coffee and lift it up and put it down. Anything that can interrupt our minds from kind of the loop that we put ourselves in is important. I would say, but fundamentally, go back to the breath. Go back to the breath. And also, if possible, you know, sometimes you're too dysregulated, but to remember gratitude, you know, like, I get to be in this place. I get to see these people. I get to do the work that I do. Gratitude is important, too, I think.
4: Well, and Brian, what are some of the behaviors that tell us we are overfunctioning? You know, not the dramatic burnout, sort of the everyday little things that build up to the big things. You know, what are some small warning signs that we can look out for?
7: Well, that I'm in the future thinking about what I haven't done, or I'm regretting something that I should have done better, the should in quotation marks, my heart racing, my thoughts circling around like a school of sharks. Those are a few, but I wanted to also mention two things I do that I encourage other people to do to bring myself into my body and into the present moment. One is called grounding, is where I just am aware, to use that word, aware. That's the first step, as Rajita said, is my feet are on the floor and I'm focusing.

0: on that place where the floor is supporting my feet. And as you focus in that spot, all of a sudden you start to feel like you're back in your body. You can also do that if you're in a chair that has a back on it, is notice the back of the chair and that spot exactly where the back of the chair is supporting your back, and just hold it there for a few minutes. And you're not thinking about the future. You're not thinking about the past. Your thoughts settle, your heart settles, your breathing settles. So anything that brings you back into the present moment. The other thing that's really quick that folks can do in seconds is just sit for 20 seconds and notice sounds. Any sound, it could be the gurgling stomach, it can be ambient sound of traffic, it can be people talking in another room. It just notices as many sounds as you can identify. And all of a sudden, again, you're not thinking about the future, you're in the present moment, and you notice that you feel calmer automatically just in 20 seconds, simply by noticing the sounds around you. That's meditation, by the way.
1: And so, Rajita, for those who might not be into breathing work, I have a couple of friends that they have said meditation actually stresses them out. So they look for other ways to do self-care. But when we hear the term self-care, I feel like it's often associated with a list of things to do and then often a list of things to buy. So is there a danger that even self-care becomes another form of productivity or maybe even competition? So at some point, can wellness itself become another list of things that we're failing to accomplish?
2: Yeah, I think that's a really good point. We've had so many folks who do say, I cannot turn into my breath. It just is stressful. And so then they will either reject wellness because they think all it's telling me about is breathing, or they will overschedule with other kinds of things, which is what you're referring to. And I think there are things you can do. I loved what Venerable Shimbo said about the coffee. I think there's a practice about in the doing, staying in the moment in the doing. And one of the ways that we've done that is to really identify with people, what is it that they love to do? Even if they don't have time, what do they engage in? Do they go walking? Do they go running? Are they, and I had one somebody who was very, very stressed, a high executive, who said, I have no time. And we identified just her climbing the stairs in her building for exercise. She would climb upstairs. And so we said, how about you take one step at a time and one stair at a time? And that was a way of directing her attention to movement as opposed to breath, not costly, not engaging with a whole list of wellness activities. That there's nothing wrong with that. If you like to go to a yoga class or mindfulness class, that's great. But that's more time and more energy and more demands on you. And so I think even the small micro practices, as Brian was saying earlier, the small things you do, just slowing down and using them to get in the moment and get in the present moment can address what we're talking about.
1: Well, I'm kind of laughing at myself because I'm thinking some of the self-care routines that people love is getting candles. And I've gotten one before, found out I was allergic to the scent, and I'm sneezing, I'm like snotting, and I'm not relaxed. So I appreciate all the small things that we can do.
0: I always say self-care is not a bubble bath, although there's nothing wrong with a bubble bath.
1: I mean, I love a bubble
0: bath. It takes
1: bath.
0: Time and energy, yeah.
1: Right.
3: Just not with a candle.
0: Self-care is everything we've been talking about. 20 seconds. So anybody has 20 seconds, you know, just to notice how they're talking to themselves. We haven't talked about self-talk, which is huge, which most people talk to themselves in negative ways. There's something called negativity bias that we're all born with. It's in our DNA. And so reversing that and saying nice things, kind things, noting our talk, I call them tall comings, to go along with our shortcomings.
3: Yeah, that's a great point. And as we're talking about these things together, it strikes me that meditation and all of the things we do to calm down, that I hope the listeners don't think that we do these things to become better people, that we're not good enough now. And all of us have dignity, and we're good enough now. It's just that we need sort of practices to help us to regulate and these kinds of things. So it's like self-care, right?
1: Right. Well, I'm sad to ask you to do this a little faster, but based on what you just mentioned, you know, in Buddhist practice, is the goal actually to become better at managing an impossible life, or is there something deeper about sort of changing our relationship to the experience itself?
3: That's a great question. It's about what Brian was talking about, actually. It's about when, you know, you're listening to a sound outside, listen to it, become one with it. Brian, I liked your analogy or your image of the mountain, you know, becoming one with the mountain. Yeah. Zen Buddhism is becoming one with the experience that's in front of you rather than kind of being in some fantasy place. Mm-hmm. So that's basically what it is.
1: Well, and Rajita, because we're in a back to school season, if you can give parents one rule for the school year that might help them resist the urge to overfunction, what would it be?
2: I would go back to what I was saying earlier about stop, which is slow down, starts with slowing down, taking a breath, saying to yourself, if you're a cognitive kind of driven person, just say, where's the fire? You know, little things like that, and putting stickers around to do that. Because that gets you going to thinking about the little things. Everybody, the whole family sort of takes a breath together. The children actually love that. So I would do those little things. And we've found that parents actually can implement that and are very good at doing that and find that it does help.
3: Yeah, and just to add to that, one of the things I encourage families to do is keep a bell in their home so that when anybody's needing some quiet, we can all practice together. So I'd like to practice the bell together again, if you don't mind. Ah, that felt good.
1: I don't know about you all, but just hearing the bell is like an instant calming sort of experience.
3: Yeah, it's really helpful.
1: So I want to thank the Venerable Shinbo who brought the bell in. And if this inspires you to get yourself one, I think we all want one now for the office. So I feel like having that collective experience is really important. Again, you've been listening to Venerable Shinbo, who's a Zen Buddhist monk priest who serves as the abbot and spiritual director of White Lotus Haven Zen of Connecticut, Inc. Venerable Shinbo, thank you so much for sharing the bell with us today.
3: Thank you.
1: And Rajita Sinha, who's a professor of psychiatry in the Yale School of Medicine. Rajita, thanks so much for joining us today.
2: Thank you for having me.
1: And Brian Robinson, who's a psychotherapist and author of Chained to the Desk in a Hybrid World, a Guide to Work-Life Balance. Brian, appreciate your time as well.
0: Thank you, Kat.
1: I'm Catherine Shen. Today's show is produced by Chloe Nguyen. 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

0: 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She's up for 2 Emmys for the final season of The Comeback, playing Valerie Cherish, an actress who will endure almost anything to keep working. We'll talk about saying goodbye to a character she's played over the span of 21 years and why she recently binged the series Friends for the first time. 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
6: From WHYY in Philadelphia, this is Fresh Air. I'm Tanya Mosley in Los Angeles. Today, Lisa Kudrow and the end of her HBO show, The Comeback. You know her as Phoebe on Friends, but long before that, Kudrow was performing as a kid for the people around her.
7: I imitated Lily Tomlin, Edith Ann, that character on Laugh-In. I'd go to slumber parties, and to me it was like doing a show, because I'll do that, and then lip sync songs, and then have everyone do it. I was like a cruise director.
6: Kudrow is up for 2 Emmy Awards for the final season of The Comeback, about an actress who will endure almost anything to keep working. We also talk about how a trip to Belarus changed her view of herself and her family, and what she noticed about Friends, binging it for the first time decades later. Also, critic at large John Powers reviews the Paramount Plus series Diara from Detroit. First News.
8: Live from NPR News, I'm Lakshmi Singh. President Trump's now threatening to extend the U.S.'s latest hefty tariffs on Canadian goods to imports of cars, trucks, auto parts, and steel as of the new year. He had already imposed 50% tariffs after Canadian Prime Minister Mark Carney walked out of Friday's talks. He said the U.S. was pushing new unfair terms. Carney is promising tit-for-tat levies on American goods. Former Canadian diplomat Colin Robertson says fertilizer to Midwest farmers stands to be affected.
9: We also provide electricity from Ontario to the Northeast, and the premier, again, the conservative premier of Ontario, has said, well, maybe we'll put a tax on that as well. So there are things that Canada could do that would hurt Canadians and hurt Americans.
8: But U.S. Trade Representative Jameson Greer says Canada's stance has suffered more than the U.S.
10: I think this is a little bit of a tempest in a teapot. The tariffs went into place over the weekend, which we warned about for a long time. They only cover about 5% of Canadian trade and only 0.06% of U.S. overall consumption.
8: Meanwhile, the U.S. is preparing to launch intensified economic warfare on Iran. This afternoon, Treasury Secretary Scott Bessent is expected to disclose details of a strategy designed to financially isolate Iran with major sanctions against that country. That includes pressure on other countries to refrain from doing business with Iran. The U.S. already has a naval blockade on the country. NPR's Emily Feng has more.
11: Alan Ayer was a longtime American diplomat and a former member of the U.S.'s nuclear negotiating team until 2015. He's very familiar with the nearly five-decade history of American sanctions on Iran.
12: When it comes to sanctions, we've done the low-hanging fruit, the mid-hanging fruit, the high-hanging fruit, the tree, you know, so there are no new sanctions that are effective.
11: Meaning little is left to impose new sanctions on. Besant and Trump have said they will target countries and governments that host entities which help Iran evade penalties. Emily Fang, NPR News, Washington.
8: The fast-moving Hawk Fire near Reno, Nevada has grown to more than 15,000 acres, 0% contained. Hundreds of people spent the night in an evacuation center. Others slept in their cars and RVs after being evacuated. Maria Palma of member station KUNR has the latest.
13: The Red Cross is running the evacuation center, which has a capacity of 900 beds. About 90,000 people are in the combined evacuation and get set to evacuate areas. The Washoe County School District canceled classes for all schools today. NV Energy says about 10,000 customers in northern Nevada are without power. Fire officials say several homes have been lost, but don't have an exact number. Road closures and evacuations are causing traffic delays in the area. Some residents reported being stuck in traffic for up to 4 hours as they tried to evacuate. And the Washoe County Sheriff's Office says the fire was human-caused.
8: That's Maria Palmer reporting. It's NPR News.
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15: From the campus of Fairfield University, I'm Diana Montaño. Newtown has joined a growing list of Connecticut municipalities pausing their use of automatic license plate readers. The town's police department announced the decision in response to privacy concerns around the use of the cameras, which are manufactured by surveillance company Flock Safety. The department says it will provide the Police Board of Commissioners regular documentation verifying the cameras are non-operational during a review period. Meanwhile, West Haven City Council will consider an ordinance tonight designed to strengthen the regulation of electric propulsion vehicles like e-bikes and e-scooters. The ordinance would set a speed limit of 10 miles per hour on sidewalks and restrict the use of electric vehicles on the boardwalk. Violators would be fined $100 per infraction. And more people killed in traffic accidents in Connecticut are testing positive for cannabis since it was legalized. That's according to a new Yale study, which found a 5% point increase. Hearst Connecticut reports that the study did not establish increased cannabis use as the cause of accidents, since a change could simply reflect a general increase in recreational use. This is Connecticut Public Radio.
16: I'm meteorologist Garrett Archianis. It's Monday afternoon, and it's nice to leave the gray and rather damp weekend weather behind. We'll see sunshine and clouds for the rest of the day. There is the small chance for a passing shower. It's not that humid, and we'll see high temperatures in the 70s and low 80s. Tonight looks partly cloudy with some areas of fog. We'll have lows in the 50s and low 60s. With the Connecticut Public Radio Weather Report, I'm meteorologist Garrett Archianis.
17: I'm Rob Schmitz. President Trump has tapped physician Heidi Overton to head the FDA, but she already faces an uphill battle. Senate Health Committee Chair Bill Cassidy has raised concerns about her position on vaccines, and some elements of the MAHA movement don't like her either. Next time on Here and Now.
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1: And say, oh, sing Smelly Cat. I don't want to do that. I really don't want to do
2: right,
1: that.
2: Right, right.
3: Your son, you were pregnant with him the last season of Friends, mm-hmm. and he's now on the comeback. And you all filmed the comeback on the same soundstage that you all filmed Friends.
1: That's right.
3: Are you sentimental like this?
1: I didn't have a choice but to be sentimental about all of that.
2: Yes.
1: And at times it was a little overwhelming. I mean, we're wrapping up the comeback in Valerie Cherish in the same space where, along with the Friends cast, we said goodbye to that experience. So that was a lot. And my son is there.
3: Yes.
1: On top of it. It's the first time he's acting in a union anything. Mm. And he was great, too, I have to say. I was really proud of him. And in that same space.
3: Yeah. Well, I can't wait to see what Romy and Michelle is about this next.
1: Yeah,
3: you guys shot it already? Or?
1: Yeah, we're done.
3: You're done?
1: Oh, I know what it's about.
3: I can't wait for it. Oh, my gosh. Can you give us anything about it?
1: Well, you know, Michelle's always just happy. And they get invited to a wedding, and Romy decides, oh, no, we forgot to get married. We should have found love. Maybe we're not lovable. So that's what sets us off on the journey that is Romy and Michelle, too.
3: Okay, that's a good tease.
1: Yeah.
3: Lisa Kudrow, this has been such a pleasure. Thank you so much.
1: Thank you. This was really fun.
3: Award-winning actor Lisa Kudrow. She's nominated for 2 Emmys for the final season of the HBO series The Comeback, and she just finished shooting a sequel to the 1997 film Romy and Michelle's High School Reunion. After a short break, critic at large John Powers reviews the Paramount Plus series Diara from Detroit. This is Fresh Air.
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3: This is Fresh Air. Diara from Detroit is a Paramount Plus series that stars Diara Kilpatrick as a Motor City school teacher who keeps getting herself and her friends involved in mysteries. Now in its second season, the show is a favorite of our critic at large, John Powers. He says the show uses free-willing comedy to take us places we haven't been before.
6: Because so much of television takes place in generic locations, I've always loved shows that are rooted somewhere real. Especially if that somewhere is a place we rarely see. The Baltimore of The Wire, the Tulsa of The Lowdown, the Albuquerque of Breaking Bad and Pluribus. The small town Minnesota and North Dakota of Fargo. Such shows have a richness of texture and feeling that you get when a story isn't merely set someplace, but seems to grow from its very soil. Few shows announce their roots more clearly than Diara from Detroit, the smart, deliriously ambitious comic mystery series that's currently in its second season on Paramount Plus. Created by its star, Diara Kilpatrick, a Detroit native, the show is at once a mystery, a rom-com, a vision of women's power, a portrait of black Detroit, and a cornucopia of good jokes. No show on TV makes me laugh out loud nearly.

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7: Well, the good news is I think we're still allowed to take calls from Canada. I mean, we don't get calls from Canada, but if we got one, we could theoretically take it. I don't think there would be a tariff. I don't really understand some of these trade wars all that well. And I think it's kind of absurd that we have, like, problems with Canada. When have we ever had problems with Canada all the time? Anyway, it's Ask or Tell Me Anything. That doesn't have to be what we talk about. Talk about whatever you want to talk about. 888-720-9677. Let me see that for you in a different way. 888-720-WNPR. I was just going to actually only say the number differently and then... Never mind. Just never mind. I'll pull myself together and do this episode. I promise, on the other side of this.
8: Live from NPR News, I'm Lakshmi Singh. Iran says it will punish countries in the region if they cooperate with President Trump's new economic sanctions that are set to be announced by Treasury Secretary Scott Bessent today. This as Iran's economy is already in freefall from existing U.S. sanctions. Trump says the U.S. will punish countries that help Iran avoid sanctions. NPR's Hadil Al-Shalchi reports.
9: Iranian Foreign Ministry spokesperson Ismail Baghaei called the expected sanctions a form of economic terrorism to punish Iran. Iranian Security Chief Mohsen Rezaei said that any country partnering in these new economic restrictions would be considered an enemy and that Iran will target their interests. Since the beginning of the war, Iran has targeted U.S. installations in Jordan and Gulf countries with drones and missiles. Rezaei said that Iran would attack oil tankers leaving through the Persian Gulf through alternative routes. He added that, quote, not even a single drop of oil will leave the region. Hadil Al-Shalchi, NPR News, Istanbul.
8: President Trump is warning Canada that he will extend heightened tariffs on Canadian goods to large and small vehicles, auto parts, and steel as of January 1st. Trump threatens to increase the levies to 50% in a new social media post in which he accuses Canada of imposing unfair high tariffs on U.S. farmers. After talks collapsed over the weekend, the U.S. imposed 50% tariffs on a wide array of other Canadian goods. Canada has threatened retaliation. And Pierre Scott Horsley reports on Trump's tariffs worldwide since he returned to office.
10: The average U.S. tariff on imports from around the world is now a little over 11%. That's about four times what it was when Trump returned to the White House last year. Some of the president's tariffs were struck down by the Supreme Court. And the administration's had to pay more than $100 billion in refunds, but they keep adding new tariffs. And as Prime Minister Carney noted this weekend, that means higher costs for U.S. consumers.
8: NPR's Scott Horsley reporting. Well, it has been nearly 2 weeks since a powerful storm ripped through Gary, Indiana, causing widespread power outages. It's been a slow process to get homeowners and businesses back up. Michael Puente with member station WBEZ has an update.
11: Relief is coming to the struggling Rust Belt city and the surrounding area, but just not quickly enough. The city estimates more than 2,000 structures suffered damage from fallen trees that blocked roads for days and caused at least two fatalities. Resident Vivian Woodson Hodgkins is coping as best she can.
12: So what we do is we get up in the morning and we got to find something to eat because we can't store food in our refrigerator. So now we kind of depending on the giveaways and, you know, whatever somebody has for us.
11: Utility provider Northern Indiana Public Service Company insists most will have power back by the end of Tuesday. For NPR News, I'm Michael Puente in Gary, Indiana.
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14: From the campus of Fairfield University, I'm Diana Montaño. Stanford has more than $2.5 million in unspent federal funding from the Housing and Urban Development Department. The money is meant to support housing and community development projects for low-income residents. Hearst Connecticut reports the city is at risk of losing future funding because it has yet to spend previous federal aid. Several projects are awaiting contracts from the city's legal department. More people killed in traffic accidents in Connecticut are testing positive for cannabis since it was legalized. That's according to a new Yale study, which found a 5 percentage point increase. Hearst Connecticut reports that the study did not establish increased cannabis use as the cause of accidents, since the change could simply reflect a general increase in recreational use. And Fairfield's representative town meeting will consider a resolution tonight affirming the town's use of automated speed cameras. This comes after residents raised concerns about the program's implementation in May, including questions about where revenue raised from fines is being directed. The meeting is at 8 p.m. in the Education Center on Kings Highway East. It will also be available through Zoom. This is Connecticut Public Radio.
15: I'm meteorologist Garrett Arshianis. It's a great afternoon to get outside. Don't forget about the sunblock. We'll see that blend of sun and clouds for the rest of the day. There's the small chance for a passing shower. Temperatures are pleasant. We'll be in the 70s and low 80s, and the humidity is quite low. Tonight looks mostly clear with areas of fog. We'll drop into the 50s and low 60s. With the Connecticut Public Radio Weather Report, I'm meteorologist Garrett Arshianis.
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0: makes an illusion, I have to confess. There can be some confusion. When I get approached and a captain they desire, am I really that man or just really good liar? Or am I a cop with a chip on his shoulder? Alexander the Great, braver and bolder. A fast-talking lawyer who'd take anyone on. A pitchman, a madman, a joker, a John. They all live inside.
1: It pains me to fade this down. Let me just quickly say that, you know, on Mondays, I pick out music for this show, typically. And it's probably one of the four or five most fun things I do all week, which is an indication of how sad my life is. But I really enjoy doing it. And today, I just was not in the mood. I don't know why, but I was just... I mean, it's usually something I look forward to. And I was just not in the mood, and I just was listening to stuff, and I didn't like it. And my interior narrative was being conducted in this particular cadence and tone of voice. and then I discovered that Brad Paisley and William Shatner had put out an album. And it made me so happy. I just can't even describe it. And I will say this. So William Shatner, by the way, is 95 years old. I also am really happy when someone who's, you know, 23, 24 years older than I am is still doing stuff. That makes me happy in a whole different way. Although there is absolutely a valedictory quality to this album. I mean, he is saying goodbye on a number of the tracks. But anyway, I just, you know, and props to Brad Paisley, you know, and Ben Folds also in the past has done stuff. But in fact, I think probably the first time we ever did Ask or Tell Me Anything, I would guess we opened with William Shatner and Henry Rollins, produced by Ben Folds. But what is my point here? Oh, so what they do is they let William Shatner do whatever it is he wants to do. He's written poems or lyrics or whatever, and then they let him say the however he wants to say them, and then they kind of reverse engineer the music around it, which I think also was kind of brilliant and very generous too. So, and I like Brad Paisley. I mean, I like him in general, and I think he has the right spirit. If you've ever heard his song Alcohol, you know that Brad Paisley would know how to do something like this. Anyway, enough I say. It's Ask or Tell Me Anything. 888-720-9677. 888-720-WNPR. It's also interesting because I think the Isaac Moss Report and I are going to do a Star Trek show in the near future. And this, now we have the soundtrack, really. Okay, so 888-720-9677. You can call up and talk about whatever you want to. And we're going to start in rural Barkhamsted, as opposed to urban Barkhamsted. That's where the car is. See, I found that very funny. All right, here's Molly in rural Barkhamsted.
2: Hi, Colin.
1: Hi.
2: So when you were mentioning Canada, mm-hmm. I immediately remembered when we were camping in the Adirondacks at a place where it's very hard to find a campsite.
1: You and I were camping in the Adirondacks? I have no memory of this. I'm sure we had a wonderful time, though.
2: But anyway, so it's very hard to get a campsite at this particular place. And wonderfully, we Canadians surrendered their spot to my daughter and I. And so I had the opportunity to ask them their take, Canada's take to represent ambassador to ambassador, their take on the United States now, and especially, I can't use my garbage mouth, the guy that's making all these horrible
1: decisions. Yes.
2: Yeah. So anyway, and it was wonderful because the guy representing Canada and his partner said that Canadians, as we know, are pretty hip, and that they know that it's not us, it's not people like me that are acting like that, but they unfortunately they're disgusted because they can't hold their breath long enough to wait for that person to be out of power.
1: Tell us about it.
2: So anyway, I just wanted to say that for everyone out there, how gratifying it can be to talk to people and just see how much consensus we have, not just with each other, but with people like this guy and his partner from Canada, and that even though a lot of damage has been done, we're all eager to repair the damage and get on our merry way.
1: Yeah, I mean, we're going to have some more damage first, starting soon, apparently. But yeah, no, I totally agree. I was in Montreal about a year ago, and I was expecting that I would have to sort of, you know, place my forehead down on the counter and apologize. And I mean, it just never came up. Nobody really cares. I mean, or as you say, they don't. If you were Trump, they would be upset with you. But if you're just an American, they're fine. And they are nice people. I've always had good experiences in Canada, except the first time I went there, and I was on a small boat. My wife at the time and I and a fishing guide were in a small boat and out on a huge lake in Canada. And so as we're fishing there, I've been thinking about this day recently. I hadn't thought about it in years. This snake starts to swim across the lake towards us. And we're just sitting there and we're in a boat. So, you know, fine. And then the snake swam right over the boat. And then it started trying to get into the boat, like it was tired of swimming or something. I mean, it was like really trying hard to get into the boat. And the guide who lived there was flustered. I mean, this apparently is something that happens every day. And so he was saying, and, you know, lots of different sort of admonishing tones towards the snake and then towards the heaven. So that was the only, and you know, I don't know that that's a bad experience. We don't know what the snake wanted. Maybe just wanted to visit. But anyway, thanks for talking to me and thanks for sharing your lovely laugh from the wilds. I'm sure if you live in Barkhamsted, a snake getting in your boat is pretty much Tuesday. You know, that's what they call a snake trying to get into your boat. It's the kind of thing that will go on there quite a bit. All right. 888-720-9677. 888-720-WNPR. Here's Mike from Woodbury. You know I'm going to get 3 calls about snakes trying to get into boats. You just know that's going to happen. But anyway, Mike from Woodbury. Hi.
3: Hi, Colin. So what I'm going to do is I'm going to read my list of what I think are the 10 greatest rock and roll bands of all time.
1: Mm-hmm.
3: And yeah, I can do that. And at the end, you can respond, or you can respond after each one. In other words, you can, you know, thumbs up or thumbs down, however you want to do it.
1: Yeah, they won't know what I'm doing, though, if I do that. I'd have to say something.
3: Well, that's right. Yeah. You're right. So anyway, and also, so Bob Dylan is not here. Van Morrison, it's got to be a band. It can't be just, yeah. And even Bruce Springsteen, who, even though he's got the UC brand, is basically Bruce Springsteen.
1: I understand the distinction you're making, yes.
3: So here we go, okay? The Beatles.
1: Yes,
3: the Rolling Stones.
1: Mm-hmm.
3: The Who. The Band. The only problem with the Band is they're Canadian, so maybe...
1: You have to pay extra for them now. You have to have pay.
3: That's right.
1: It's like an extra $1.50 to have them on your list.
3: Right. The Doors, The Kinks, The Grateful Dead, Creedence Clearwater Revival, and here are the two probably most controversial, The Clash and The Ramones.
1: Well, see, I think you sort of redeem yourself at the end because the list up to that point was kind of stuck in time a little bit.
3: Right. And it's very boomer-oriented also, of course.
1: Yeah. You know? Yeah, I don't know. It's very boomer-oriented. I mean, I'm there's no like them's fighting words on that list. I used to have do this column for the Hartford Current. It was like a column about live music, but the whole idea was mostly like a column about what live music was coming that week. But they wanted me to always to have a little interview or something at the top of the column. And, you know, sometimes there's nothing really presented itself. And so there were two people whose home phone numbers I had. This is back when people had, like, landlines and home phone numbers. One of them was Mose Allison, the kind of blues jazz legend, who always picked up if he wasn't on the road. And the other one was Joey Ramone. And Joey Ramone would, like, always take – he was usually in his apartment. and I was usually calling him up in the afternoon or something. I mean, he's probably just getting up. But he was, you know, and he would just chat with me for a while, and I would just, you know, type up whatever he said. So I feel like, first of all, I try to stay out of these lists because I just think it's all of it's so situational. Like, mm-hmm. I would argue that maybe the best band I ever saw live was the Doobie Brothers circa 19... Mm. Well, it was that One Step Closer tour. I don't know what year that was, but Carl Wilson had he busted away from the Beach Boys and he was opening for them as a solo actor with a band. But and it was when they had Michael McDonald, Cornelius Bumpus, and John McPhee as a guitarist, plus Patrick Simmons, and it just was this incredibly tight band that could play really across a range of genres. They could sound like a really good jazz band, sound like a really good blues band, sound like a pretty good yacht rock band or rock band. They just could play anything, you know. And I just remember having such joy watching that. Now I don't know that makes the Doobie Brothers one of the 10 best bands, because that was one night at one point in their existence. And for me, it's kind of like that, you know. And it's also, how are you going to compare Steely Dan and the Rolling Stones, you know? And the Rolling Stones kind of really thrive on this kind of raw, and you know, you see them in concert and they're all smoking and, you know, and there's this rawness and a connection with a live audience that's very special. Whereas Steely Dan could barely stand to perform live for most of its existence. And, you know, it was very, very much a studio band where they would spend, you know, $1.2 million to get one guitar solo or something. So I don't know. I don't like making lists. I enjoy your list very much, but I don't really want to participate exactly. Like, I could sit there and have a conversation with you. We'll be talking about Paul McCartney later on today's show because of an email that we didn't get to use last week. But I don't know. It's like when I sit down and make a list and I just start getting annoyed at myself.
3: No, I understand.
1: So I don't know, but it's an excellent list. You know, as I say, there's no fighting words for me on that there list. So I don't know why I'm suddenly talking that way. Thank you very much. All right, here we go. We have a canoe story. I knew we were going to get these kinds of things. 888-720-9677. 888-720-WNPR. I don't think it involves a snake, but I couldn't swear to it. Here's Eli, either in or from or near New Haven.
4: Oh, my God. Can you hear me right now?
1: I hear you just fine.
4: Oh, my Lord. It can involve a snake. It 100% can involve a snake. But the story I was going to tell is from my time as a previously known as Boy Scouts, but Scout group. I was winter director. And what I did was I was the director for a trip where we canoed 50 miles. And we would go throughout the week. And I took probably over 200 scouts on this trip, you know, multiple stuff. And I remember one trip very vividly because we had just gone all the legislation about scouting and gender identity and stuff. And so it was a hot topic around camp. And we had all these troops coming in because the camp had just started. And one of my guys that, you know, helped me out, the facilitator and everything, he ordered everything. He's an old ranger guy, worked on an oil rig, lost a toe, whole nine yards. He sits me down and he's like, well, you know what, we're here to be outside. We're not here about anything else, so let's keep it that way. And it was really wholesome, especially as the identifying person that I am. It was very wholesome. And when the troops got there for that week, we saw that there is one kid who was just a little bit young, just barely made the cut, maybe a little bit unprepared, overwhelmed. We're in Texas, 100 degrees, we got to go 50 miles, bugs everywhere. That same week, two other kids from his troop, even though he's the one, he has the worst waterfall in the world, he is bothered by everything. It was the other two kids in his troop that got, you know, sunburned so bad they had to be taken off the river. And I chose him as my partner because nobody else in the troop or group at all wanted to be a canoe partner with him. And as the director, I made sure that my assistant, I tell my assistant, get a strong guy, you go in the front, I'll take the weakest guy. I'll be in the back. We got radios. We'll do the whole nine yards, you know? And so I thought this was a great strategy to keep the group morale up. And I did not realize that that meant that I might solo canoe the whole 50 miles because that little tiny guy might get really exhausted. So I'm glad I took that because I was the director and I was capable of doing it. But the amount of times that I hit that little guy on the back of the life vest, being like, hey, wake up, because he's falling asleep in the front of the canoe, I cannot count. But I tell you what, when I was one night on Thursday, we're sitting there and we set up for camp, and that little dude comes up to me and he's like, I'm having the time of my life. And all week, all of his little friends in his troop have been bullying him, and he's still just having the time of his life. He's just like, I don't care. I'm out here on the river. And then it stormed that night. I couldn't sleep because I, as the director, I had to kind of tie things up, keep things loaded down, stuff like that. I didn't want to wake nobody up to help because that's the personality I have and whatnot. And when I woke up, I'm falling asleep now. I'm falling asleep in the back of the canoe, and he's the one pulling us forward. And the next day we get there and we get some fresh oranges, and I eat an orange. And I'm like, all right, I'm ready to go. And we do the last day. Last day, and I swear to God, I'm going to kill this kid. I'm like, you are so frustrating. You are wanting to be here, but you physically have very little capacity to be here right now. But your spirit, your morality, your courage, I'm going to enable you however I can to safely do this right now, because this is an experience that you 100% want to have. And when we came back to that camp, they went off to their little troops. They had some people in the camp, you know, so we come to a camp, we get taken out 50 miles, and then we canoe back. When we get back to camp, his dad's waiting there for him, along with the rest of his group and everything. And I don't know nothing about this. I'm exhausted. I go off, I take a 4-hour nap, I shower, I, you know, do the whole nine yards. I've been on the river all week. Like, I'm spent. And I got to go do a campfire with them now, and I got to be doing little skits and plays for them to keep them entertained, and I got to figure out team-building activities and stuff, because, like, even though it's the last day, we got to send them off feeling good about the fact that they just did that. And we get back, and everybody's there, and Dad pulls me aside. He just hugs me. He's like, thank you so much for getting my guy through that. And I swear to God, I nearly broke down crying right then and there. It was just such a wholesome moment. And I really wanted to just share a story because, you know, I hear a lot on the radio about everything else. But I thought that would be just kind of positive and nice. And, yeah.
1: It was a nice story. I thought you were going to say, and that little boy grew up to be Aaron Rodgers or something. Like, I thought it was like this.
4: No,
1: gonna be like a big payoff,
4: not
1: like
4: at
1: that.
4: All. Yeah. I will say for the next probably four years later, he and his dad recognized me, came up to me, were like, they still, you know, every summer camp I see them, they recognize me and they come up to me and tell me thank you. And
1: it's a good story.
4: It means so much because I'm just like, wow, I was so mad at your little kid for falling asleep so much. It was so frustrating, but you know what?
1: But then he pulled you along. Yeah, that's the big lesson, you know? He ain't heavy. He's my counselor.
4: Exactly.
1: And that little boy transitioned and became Natalie Harp. See, that's what you got to do. You got to develop a stinger for the end of the story. All right, but it's a very good story. Now I'm going to, we should go to a break, but instead of going to a break, I am going to tell an unwholesome Boy Scout story. When I was a boy, that's really most Boy Scout stories start when I was a boy. But when I was a boy, my friends in the neighborhood were in Troop 44. And they were a year or so older than me. And so I wanted to join Troop 44. So my parents said, okay, that'd be a good idea. My parents were really interested in signing me up for things. They signed me up to be on SEAL Team 6 at one point. But anyway, they wanted me to sign up for things. And so we agreed that I was going to be a Boy Scout. So then the guys in my neighborhood said, you know, on your first overnight hike, the camping trip, they're going to brand, they brand the number 44 on your stomach. And so I said, I don't think so. And they said, no, they really do. And so I mentioned this to my parents at dinner that night, and they said, they're just teasing you. That's the kind of thing they made up. So the next time it came up, I said, well, my parents said, you're just making that up. At which point, one of the boys, I think it was Sam Palfrey, pulled up his shirt, and 44 was written in this kind of burned-looking stuff on his stomach. I mean, I later realized he just had taken a piece of charcoal or something or whatever, but it looked like he'd been branded. But so anyway, I headed into this camping trip with two possible scenarios in my mind. One was that I was going to be branded, and the other one was I was probably not going to get branded. So I get there, and it turns out that night there is this ritual, and they tell you that they're going to brand you. I mean, they're like adults here at doing this. I this story came up for me a lot during, and Eli was kind of alluding to it. There was a period of time where there was a lot of questions about who could possibly be righteous and pure and strong and brave and virile enough to be a Boy Scout leader, you know, and we can't have any gay people, we can't have any women, no, nothing like that. Anyway, so I get to the, and they, and everybody, including the adults, are saying, well, you know, you're going to be branded. So, and it turns out it was more complicated than that, because there were two guys who were going to be branded, me and Kevin Bean. And so what they did was they put blindfolds on us, and then they made us, two guys took each of us out, and they make you run through the woods with a blindfold on, so you're like bumping into trees and stuff like that. I don't know what the point of that was, but just to loosen you up for abuse, apparently. So we wind up kind of up this hillside, and so the other two guys go, all right, let's take Kevin down to the campfire. So I'm still up on the hillside with my two guards or whatever they are. And so, you know, a little bit of time goes by. And then this blood-curdling scream fills the woods. And the guards who are guarding me go, that was Bean. They just branded Bean. They branded Bean. My parents are lying to me. My horrible, stupid, evil parents. I'm now going to get branded. So then they marched me down to the campfire. This is all true. I'm not making any of this up. I swear to God. They marched me down to the campfire, and the scoutmaster is there. And they pushed me down onto my back near the campfire. And the scoutmaster goes, okay, well, you know what we're going to have to do, Colin? And he pulls a branding iron out of the fire, and he goes, let's just test this. And if you're old enough to remember the series Bonanza, there was a whole thing where they would stick a brand, as the credits roll, into the stomach of a Boy Scout. No, they didn't. They would stick the brand into a piece of wood, and flames would kind of shoot up out of the brand. They'd pull the brand away. It had the Bonanza brand or whatever. Anyway, it did exactly that. He sticks this red-hot brand into a piece of wood, flames, and smoke pours up, and he pulls it away, and there's this smoking 44 on the log. So now I'm like really struggling. There's like four guys holding me down, and I'm struggling with all my might. I'm trying to get away because I really don't want to get branded. And so the scoutmaster goes, he's getting a little too crazy. Put a hood on. This all happened, I swear. They said, put a hood on him. So they put some kind of hood or something to cover my face and eyes. And then the next thing I know, I feel this searing sensation on my stomach. And I screamed exactly the way Kevin Bean screamed 10 or 15 minutes ago. And then they took the hood away, and they put really cold river mud on my stomach. But, you know, when you're all amped up to get branded, anything feels, you know, pretty disturbing. So then it was, ha, ha, ha, well, now you're a member of Troop 44. Let's go vandalize a small town or something. I mean, what were they training us for? And these are the people. The default assumption of American society is that because this troop was run by adult heterosexual males, we were all very safe and very likely to receive the kind of upbringing that makes America great or something. I mean, it's just the most psychotic thing I've ever been through in my life. And I've worked in radio for 30-something years. All right. So, all right. I needed to get that out. I could probably skip psychotherapy tomorrow. We're going to take a little break. You don't have to call up and respond to that story. I don't know. I just, like, when Eli started talking about that, it all came rushing back at me like the hot kiss at the end of a wet fist. All right, we're going to take a little break. Their number is 888-720-9677. Call up about something else. 888-720-WNPR.

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0: All right, welcome back. I can see that I have poisoned the well of my own Ask or Tell Me Anything show. So first of all, because I've told a story about a snake trying to get into a boat that I was in. I was already in the boat. Snake wanted to be in the boat. And then I told that harrowing and absolutely 100% true, not at all embellished story of my Boy Scout troop, the Boy Scout troop I was in. And now those are like these kind of barriers that people can't get past mentally to call. But it's Ask or Tell Me Anything. You can call up about anything you want to talk about. 888-720-9677. 888-720-WNPR. I do feel like, you know, one of the things that was different back then was that, you know, that, I mean, I'm not saying that kids are babied or fussed over or anything now, but there was this kind of sense that you were just there to, you know, endure things. You know, but parents didn't worry about your inner life. Like, I don't think I ever had, I actually had a very deteriorating inner life, but I don't think I ever had a conversation with my parents about that fact. They were not, I mean, parents just weren't that interested. Baby boomer parents of baby boomers, they just been through World War II. And some of them have been through the Depression and World War II. Do you think they cared? They went through the Depression. You think they cared that you were depressed? They just weren't that interested in your inner life. I mean, you know, there's this French theorist, Philippe Ariès, who wrote this book, Centuries of Childhood. I think that's what it's called. But his sort of point is that childhood is actually a fairly recent invention. Like, you know, for a lot of time, children were kind of small adults. Like, you could send them into mines that you couldn't fit an adult body in, or have, you know, scrub out some tiny crawl space in a boiler room or something. So it's better now. I mean, I'm not in favor of making children think they're about to be branded. Anyway, the number to call about anything is 888-720-9677. 888. Don't make me talk about my childhood anymore. Call in. 888-720-WNPR. But you don't have to talk about your childhood. Meanwhile, last week we introduced a new concept, which we'll probably do about once a month, I think. And it's for people who are a little shy about calling in, people who are uncertain that they want to go on the air, or maybe you're busy, maybe you're at work, and then you listen to it at 9 o'clock at night or something, and you think, oh, that would have been fun if I could have gotten my question or comment on the air. So we did that last week. We'll do it again. But there was one that we didn't get to, and so I promised that we would sort of pick it up this week, just this one that was emailed in. And it's from Jeannie. We're going with Jeannie as the pronunciation, in Cheshire. A few months ago, back on another call-in show, you mentioned filling time with your thoughts on the Man on the Run documentary, but then people called in and that never panned out. I know it's been a while, but if you still have any thoughts, she understands my mentation pretty well. But anyway, I know it's been a while, but if you still have any thoughts, I'd love to hear them. I'd also be curious if you've listened to Paul McCartney's newest album, and if so, what you think about it. As You Lie There, which is the opening track from that album, is playing right now. So, yeah, I actually do have a few things to say about that. First thing that I would say, so Man on the Run is a documentary about Paul McCartney's life after the Beatles, immediately after the Beatles, where he's dealing with, first of all, questions about who's responsible for the demise of the Beatles, and some people are blaming him. And he's also trying to figure out what he wants to do next. And he's the kind of person, and this album is sort of maybe a possible end point on that long conversation that started way back then. He's the kind of person who's going to be making music his whole life. There just isn't any way that he can take time off. I do feel as though Paul McCartney, for people of my generation, I don't think there's been if there's been a pop musician who could do more things excellently. I mean, Stevie Wonder, I guess, is the other person I would think of. But, I mean, Paul McCartney's just, like, good at a lot of things. I mean, he's really an amazing bassist. He's a pretty amazing songwriter. He was, for most of his life, one of the most supple and versatile vocalists who ever lived. Yeah, he can play, you know, pretty good guitar, and he can play. In fact, one of the things that happens in Man on the Run is it's about how he started putting a band like Wings together, and believing that maybe it could be kind of a democracy where it wouldn't be Paul McCartney's band, and that didn't work. And at one point, one of the musicians on is on camera saying, I don't even know why he wanted us. He could just play everything as well as all the instruments as well as we could. And the other thing about Paul McCartney is he's the most incredible control freak in the world. There's a documentary, I think it's about repairing New York after Storm Sandy, but it could be 9/11. It was one of the big New York disasters of the 21st century. I'm not sure which one it was. But he put on this all-star benefit concert, and he had written a song just for this occasion, and he wanted all the musicians to play it. And there's one scene in the documentary where he's talking backstage to Eric Clapton, and he's telling Eric Clapton how he thinks Eric Clapton should play the solo. He goes, oh, I was kind of thinking maybe you'd come in, you know, and then perhaps go over to this. And Eric Clapton is looking at him going, thinking, I'm Eric Clapton. And he finally says, I think I can figure out how to play this solo. But that's the kind of thing that Paul McCartney would do. Not because he's a horrible man, but he can't help himself. He would tell Eric Clapton how to play guitar solo. And I think we see that on Man on the Run. And we see all of the ways in which he's trying to adjust to an absolutely unique situation. You know, the Beatles had been this, you know, dominating band in so many different ways. And now they were gone. And what does chapter two look like? How do you do a chapter two that doesn't look stupid? So I think it's a great documentary. I haven't listened carefully. I mean, I think this song, for example, is a really good song. Paul's voice finally has kind of given out a bit. It just isn't what it used to be. But I'm sort of, you know, and I have turned against going to concerts with aging musicians who can't do what they used to do. I'm not that sentimental about them that I would want to see them and not be able to sing. I've done this a few times recently, and I've kind of sworn to go only to concerts for the people who can still sing their own songs. But, you know, those are my thoughts. But, you know, he still has stuff to offer, you know? I mean, I thought he did a good job on Saturday Night Live. I thought when they played Coming Up as kind of a tag to the curtain call, that was the best he sounded all night. But, and there's something kind of thrilling about that. I mean, you know, two of our greatest vocal talents, Paul McCartney and William Shatner. When William Shatner, now, you know, they both have albums out at roughly the same time. All right. 888-720-9677. 888-720-WNPR. Here is Dan from Middletown. Hi, Dan.
1: Hello, Colin. Hi.
0: Hi.
1: Well, let's see. So first of all, I have a story about the Ramones, but that's for another time. Okay. I actually met them. And you were talking about Canada. And I wanted to remind everybody that one time Robin Williams said that Canada was like an apartment over a really good party. And now I think they're an apartment over a kind of a horse feathers show, that the apartment that we are is on fire. And the fella is in charge, isn't trying to put out the fire. He's trying to offer the solution of more tariffs. That'll fix everything. All right, but having said that, my wife and I saw a beautiful musical Saturday night called Come From Away.
0: Yep.
1: And it was about, you know, the 9/11 hospitality of the people in Newfoundland, Canadians. And it reminded me, because I had been to Canada a number of times, because we have relatives there. That's where you go for vacation when we were a kid. And the hospitality is wonderful. The people are terrific. And I want to remind everybody that they are not the problem.
0: No.
1: They are just general, easygoing people. And, hey, that's all I got to say, really.
0: Yeah, they are easygoing people, although I think we're discovering that if you push them too far, you get to see the other side of them. And I think we have pushed them too far. I mean, to an astonishing degree, we influenced their last national election, where the conservatives were supposed to win. Mm. People were so mad at Trump that they elected Carney again. You know, as far as this stuff, Paul Krugman has a piece on his Substack today. The title is The Moose That Roared, which is a great title. But and his argument is that one thing that people struggle to understand. So Canada, actually, I think about 3/4 of Canada's exports are bought by us. Whereas about 1/6, I think, of our total exports go to Canada. So you would think that in a trade war, Canada would be disadvantaged. And Krugman pointed out that one of the things we've learned here in the Trump era, when you start tariffing different nations, is what you can get that you need, whether it's fertilizer or rare earth metals and stuff like whatever, whatever it is. If you can't get it, or you can't get it at the normal price, you're having to pay surcharges. That can be more important than who's buying what you export. And I thought, well, he's got a Nobel Prize in economics. And I'm just a guy who got branded. So I'm going to take his word for it. Dan, thanks for your call. We're going to take a little break, but get on the line right now. Otherwise, I'm just going to be starting. I'm going to start unearthing more trauma. A lot of stuff is just coming up inside me right now, like a flower. 888-720-9677. 888-720-WNPR. Yeah.

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0: So we are back, and it's time to say some thank yous, starting with Dylan Reyes, our technical producer, the maestro himself. Robin Doyen Aiken, our boss, is screening the phone calls and being nice to you and being a human being and all the kinds of things you would not get if any of us, any of the others of us, were screening calls right now. The Isaac Moss Report is producing this particular episode. Thanks to all three of them. Quick question that has come in the form of an email from Liz in Bethlehem. What did Colin say on Friday by way of introducing his show? Oh, what I know what she's asking about. And I don't know if this happened, probably happened in the what we call the billboard, which comes before the news. And I don't write those, so I don't always know what I'm going to say. I mean, nobody writes them. But I think what I said was when it comes to being morose and doleful and melancholy, there are times when Phoebe Bridgers can make Leonard Cohen sound like Jay and the Americans. I think that's what I said. Anyway, she needed to know that for some reason. Now you have to write back and tell us why you needed to know that. But meanwhile, let's go back to the phones here. We will start with Steve Campbell from the state of Connecticut. Hi, Steve.
1: Hi, Colin. I'm about 2 years younger than you, so I sympathize. Chuck Berry came to Meriden to the Daffodil Festival probably a year or two before he died. And he, honestly, I love the man and I loved his music, but he couldn't play his guitar and he couldn't sing. And it was plain sad, you know? So the same thing. I wouldn't want to go to a concert for Paul McCartney and pay, what, $400 or $500 for a seat that's halfway reasonable, and then he doesn't play well. I don't know if anybody's noticed, but his voice has gone to pot.
0: Absolutely. I mean, you know, I get why people, he's a big looming chunk of American pop music history. I wouldn't even say rock and roll history.
1: Sure.
0: I mean, more than that. So, you know, if you have that kind of reverence towards him and you just feel like you want to be touched by God or something, I would get why somebody would want to go, but I personally wouldn't. I do feel as though Chuck Berry, he might have just needed the money. He didn't make the kind of money that a lot of these white musicians did. But I do feel like when he recorded My Ding-a-ling, it was the sign. That was 1972. It was actually the prom theme dance for no, it wasn't. But but it was the year I graduated from high school. You know, I'm thinking, you're Chuck Berry. Why are you doing My Ding-a-ling? Don't do that song. All right, we got other things. People want to talk about music all of a sudden. But here, let's do Stosh, and then if we have time, we'll do Reed. We'll have plenty of time for Reed, actually. Here's Stosh. Make sure you turn down your radio.

0: because it'll mess with your brain and you won't be able to think anymore and you'll wind up in an institution. So, Stash, are you ready to go?
1: Sure, whenever you like.
0: I'm ready. Go, fire away.
1: Awesome. I was just wondering, you know, how humanity is relating to the state of materialism, which is, you know, pretty connected to reductionism. And I think that scientifically, discovery level, we're encountering that things are made up more of their parts. The best analogy I have is a toaster. You may have one all you like. You may take it apart and put it together, but please don't do that with a cat. It's a living thing, and it has an ability to reproduce and produce light and many other wonderful qualities that toasters don't have. And so, you know, how far can we continue to take apart things into their smallest pieces rather than looking at more of a field view?
0: Well, you're going deep here, and I'm trying to follow you all the way through here. I don't know, because as some people know who listen to the show, this is not what you're talking about. But one of the things that I've been thinking a lot about are the theories of E.F. Schumacher, the smallest beautiful economist, the guy who says basically we make everything too big now, and we try to do everything at too macro a scale. And as I look at this country deteriorating, and I think it's deteriorating really, really badly, it has, you know, accelerated quite a bit in the last 18 months. One of the things I keep thinking is maybe this does feed into what you're saying. Maybe we do have to get down to the parts and then figure out which parts we can do in a different way. Like maybe the federal government, I mean, really, it should be the best way to deliver healthcare, but it clearly isn't. So maybe a state has to figure out, or a town has to figure out, or some other kind of group of human beings has to figure out how to deliver healthcare, because we shouldn't be living in terror of going bankrupt, you know, because we've got medical problems.
1: I completely relate.
0: So, you know, I look at all the ways in which Donald Trump has caused the federal government, which was never, you know, humming along brilliantly, but, you know, was kind of in a coughing, wheezing way, at least able to get down the road. And he has just brought it to a screeching halt and made it just dysfunction in so many different ways. And I'm thinking maybe this is an argument for taking or for relying less on that superstructure and relying more on smaller structures and thinking more about the commons and stuff like that. So I would guess we're not too far apart philosophically.
1: Interesting. Yeah. Are you aware of, you know, there are things that are open systems and there are things that are closed systems. Open systems have a decentralized quality. This is essentially 50 years of nonlinear system science work I'm discussing.
0: Yeah.
1: And it's a topic that's fascinating when you go into it, because we can find the infinite in a finite, and yet we want things to go to any and all and ultra scale. But there's a certain way we have to scale up that's the way the universe will accept and we can work with. And there's ways that we might try, which is very reductionistic and materialistic in its true intention level, even something that seeks more to separate than have a collective remembrance, if you would.
0: All right. Well, I need to take some different kinds of drugs before I think about that. But you're getting at something very interesting. I'm not 100% sure what it is. All right. So, but if anybody else doesn't fully understands everything that he said, please. Oh, we're almost out of time anyway, but maybe next week. But we're going to talk now to Reed in Portland, Connecticut. Hi, Reed.
2: Hello, Colin. How are you?
0: I'm fine.
2: Good. I know you're a music aficionado. Are you a Tom Waits fan?
0: I am a Tom Waits fan. It's funny, too, because just yesterday or the day before, my significant other sent me a clip from a TV show. And it was, I forget whose TV show it was, but it would have been like maybe Letterman or something. It wasn't Letterman, though, but it was decades and decades ago. And they were introduced this guy, Tom Waits, and they cut to him. And he's, you know, he just seems so youthful. Of course, he looks really youthful. He looks, you know, way, way younger than we know him to be now. And he immediately starts to go, "The piano has been drinking," you know, and because he's always sounded that way. But anyway, your Tom Waits thoughts? Go ahead.
2: Raspy voice. Yeah, he's got that raspy voice where you're just like, you know, like I have a raspy voice. You know, everyone says I have a radio voice.
0: Well, thanks for your call. I will say that had we known that you were going to call, we would have played a Tom Waits song at the end of the show. I have actually, I don't know whether I'll get my wish, but so many things, you don't know whether you'll get your wish, particularly the things you want played at your funeral. But I had indicated that I wanted the Tom Waits song, Take It With Me When I Go, played at my funeral home. at my funeral, rather. It's sort of just a, I mean, one thing about Tom Waits is as his career went on, he started to really kind of almost do a kind of rock vocal version of post-bop jazz. Like a lot of the songs just sounded very deconstructed and kind of atonal and stuff. But he would still write these songs of just exquisite beauty. So yes, Tom Waits is, he's a positive in my life anyway. All right. Thanks for listening. Thanks for putting up with me. We're going to say goodbye. We will be back this week with more shows.

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1: About it, I did a talk about it. I was just really trying to imagine what would be like to come so close to something that veered so differently for other people. And I think that comes up to the whole question of grief in general. You know, what are we to do with grief? And often for me, the answer has been community. And it's something that the character comes to know gradually. But it is sort of the eternal question, even when we watch tragedies from a distance on the news. And I think sometimes, you know, we ask ourselves, and she asked herself, why was she spared? Is that so I could be a better mother? Is that so I could be a better partner? Is that so I could be a better human? So the book is trying to sort of wrestle with all of those questions.
2: Meantime, we have to say there's also a lot of joy. There is a 10-year-old to beat the band, Zoe, your character's daughter. There's this extended family where the aunties, nobody's ever seen without a full face of makeup, and everybody for generations twists the ring on their hand the same way. The men gesture the same way. It's like that sense of family, accepting family even when they've disappointed.
1: I mean, I really wanted, in a book called Day, to have some joy, and also goodness, the way sort of people create what we in Haitian culture call a lakou, a kind of community, a courtyard, a place, you know, where you can come and rest. And for Magnolia, that's this family. And to realize, I think, that this joy is available to you is sometimes a revelation, but it is also part of the journey of this book.
2: Edwidge Danticat, her new book is Day, D-E-Y, in Haitian Creole. It means morning. Thank you so much for this work. Thank you.
1: Thank you so much for having me.
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10: Thanks for having me.
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10: There is. 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
4: He, along with Bernie Sanders and AOC, has become sort of one of the leading figures elevating this and putting it into the conversation.
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6: We need Medicare for All right now.
2: People ask me, what would Medicare for All feel like?
4: But I think everyone is really talking about healthcare right now. It's ranked as one of the top, if not the top, concerns for voters. And it's a really big part of the Democratic Socialists for America platform.
7: When people say Medicare for All, obviously this is something that we've been hearing for a long time. Also, as acknowledged earlier in this show, healthcare in the United States is very confusing and complicated. When people say Medicare for All, does everybody mean the same thing?
4: So there is a slogan, you know, Medicare for All, which most Americans hear as something like universal healthcare backed by the government. And then there is the Medicare for All Act, which is a real live federal bill. And that is a much more specific thing. Bernie Sanders, when he ran for president in 2016, he campaigned explicitly on guaranteeing Medicare for every American.
5: In my view, we must move forward toward a Medicare for All single payer program.
4: You know, he lost, obviously.
8: I'm once again asking for your financial support.
4: But since 2017, he's been the lead Senate sponsor of the Medicare for All Act, which would replace most private health insurance with a single public plan, and everyone would be covered under the same plan. It's interesting because Bernie and AOC, they've both endorsed El-Sayed, and he is known as a really big champion of Medicare for All, of single-payer health care, and the importance of that. But right now, if you look at his Senate campaign website, he is running right now on a vision of Medicare for All that does not advocate for eliminating employer or union health insurance.
7: Oh.
4: Which is basically essentially the same thing that Pete Buttigieg called for when he ran for president in 2019. Sort of a Medicare for All who want it.
9: Medicare for All who want it means lower costs, everyone gets the coverage they need, and it leaves the choice with you.
4: The left was really unsupportive of that. The position of the Sanders wing was just, if you allow for private insurance, then you shouldn't have the right to associate yourself with Medicare for All. But the left today is behind El-Sayed. And so it raises this question that maybe they're open to a different path going forward. But the fact that you have someone like El-Sayed running on Medicare for All, championing the issue, making it a huge issue, but also supporting a version that doesn't call for banning private insurance, that is new and that is pretty big.
7: Universal health care is it's very controversial in this country, but many other developed nations have it. And I think this leads Americans sometimes to question, why is that? What goes on here? What is going on here that is not going on elsewhere?
4: Yeah, so, I mean, Americans have actually supported the idea for a long time. Truman proposed national health insurance in 1945, and polls often show that most Americans support it, you know, depending how the question is worded. Americans really do hold broadly progressive views on healthcare. 64% of Americans told Gallup that it's the responsibility of the federal government to make sure all Americans have coverage. But what's killed it over the years has been Congress and campaigns from doctors and private insurers and disagreements from Democrats. I think that Americans really do believe that your ability to see a doctor shouldn't depend on if you can afford it. Now, with respect to other countries, nearly all of them are universal in that they cover everybody, but most haven't gotten rid of private insurance. You know, France, Australia, Germany, they have universal coverage with a private layer on top.
7: I wonder if there is something different about this time that we're living in. I mean, as somebody who's been around for a while and seen the debate over Medicare for All go through

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1: For Connecticut Public Radio, I'm John Henry Smith. Public outcry over automated surveillance cameras across Connecticut is forcing state officials to take action. Many residents say the cameras threaten their privacy, but police say they help fight crime. Connecticut Public's Eddie Martinez breaks down both sides of the debate.
2: Eric Vitaglione stands by a utility pole at a busy Norwalk intersection close to rush hour. Cars are whizzing by, and just a few feet above him is a black camera recording every single passing car's license plate. Vitaglione says someone vandalized the camera earlier this year.
3: I see the spray paint from the previous attempt that somebody tried to do to cover it.
2: Vitaglione runs an anti-camera Instagram page called DefloxCT, where he posts about upcoming town hall meetings on Flock cameras. He says more people have been showing up and sounding off, worried over privacy concerns.
3: I do not believe that as a country in general, America should be engaging in mass surveillance that will never be used against its populace.
2: Flock Safety has 120,000 of these cameras across the country. They're called LPRs, or license plate readers, and they help law enforcement track down stolen cars, missing people, and vehicles involved in crimes. Flock's chief legal officer, Dan Haley, pushed back on claims of mass surveillance.
4: The biggest piece of misinformation out there is this notion that there's a vast nationwide database that can be queried to track people's movements. That's simply not the case.
2: There's growing public anger over not just Flock license plate cameras, but also automated speed cameras, which are different devices and monitor vehicles going over the speed limit. Vitaglione says that public anger has given his movement momentum.
3: The advent of the speed cameras and really how much they're taxing their citizenry help bring anti-ALPR awareness to a much greater level.
2: Vitaglione and other critics want the cameras taken down. He wants people to start pressuring their elected officials.
3: Talk to your council people or your elected representatives to deal with the local contract. Talk to your state and your state senators and your state representatives.
2: In Milford, a group of anti-Flock activists chant and hold signs in front of the Parsons Government Center, where the police chief hosted a public meeting about cameras. The atmosphere inside was tense. Most of the people in the room want the cameras gone. But Police Chief Keith Mello says they're a useful tool.
5: We think, and we strongly believe, that it has a lot of value. At least it's got to have some value.
2: Rich Witten opposes Flock cameras and blames the state legislature for telling police how to do their jobs. He says the cameras force officers to take a more passive approach to policing.
6: So now we're at the point where we're getting surveilled and we're paying a company to do it because our legislature has failed us by taking away your guys' ability to protect us.
2: Mary Kostick doesn't like the cameras because she doesn't trust the federal government with her data.
7: You know, in this past administration, we've seen laws that we thought were sacrosanct go. You know, laws that were immutable. They're not immutable.
2: But Daniel Bedeker supports the cameras. He's a retired Milford police officer.
8: Those are all great tools. I have no problem with a Flock camera reading my plate.
2: Bedeker says it all depends on how police use it.
8: I feel Chief Mello is very honorable, trustworthy police chief, and I trust him and I trust the other officers up there to do their jobs.
2: LJ Fusaro is the police chief for the town of Groton. He says the cameras have solved crimes, including murders, helped find the missing people, and eased staffing issues.
9: If you query police officers across the state, this has been a game changer for them to be able to go out there and solve crimes, bring people to justice, you know, protect the communities.
2: Following public outcry over privacy concerns, Governor Ned Lamont asked communities to pause installation of Flock cameras. While the Police Officer Standards and Training Council conducts a review, state lawmakers recently passed a law aimed at restricting how license plate reader data can be used. Starting October 1st, police departments will only be able to share data with neighboring states and only in certain situations. But federal officials with a warrant can still access collected information. State Senator Bob Duff, who represents Norwalk, says the state should broaden privacy protections.
10: We needed to get our arms around this so that we can write a good law or build upon the law that we passed this year. And the only way for us to do that is ask for a pause on installing new ones.
2: Back in Norwalk, Eric Vitaglione with Deflox CT says more people are speaking up.
3: 5 months ago, we were powered

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4: From NPR News, this is All Things Considered. I'm Adrian Florido.
5: And I'm Elsa Chang. So are you one of those people hanging on to August, like just trying to cling to the last days of summer? Well, maybe one way to hold on to that summer shimmer is through books. So we wanted to talk to a writer about what summer means to her, what she's reading to keep summer going, and to talk about her newest novel, which I just read this summer, called What a Time to Be Alive. Joining me now is my dear friend, who I love hanging out with here in L.A., author Jade Chang. So cool to have you at NPR West with me.
6: It's such a pleasure to be here. Hi, Elsa.
5: Hi, Jade. Okay, so summer is kind of a whole vibe, right? It's a feeling. It's not just a season.
6: Yes.
5: What does summer mean to you?
6: Well, you know what? I'm going to tell you what summer reading means to me. And I think what summer itself means to me is kind of encapsulated in that, which is we always think of it as like time by the pool, time at the beach. But I feel like summer is about time itself and how it kind of stops. I mean, I think the reason we love summer is because as kids, it was non-school time.
5: Yes.
6: Right?
5: I have this association with freedom.
6: Yes.
5: Boundless freedom.
6: Yes. And yet also there's something almost kind of like you don't have to reckon with your own mortality in the summer.
5: Ooh. You know? Okay, now we're getting very deep.
6: Yes.
5: I see that you brought some books here to conjure up this vibe of reckoning with or not reckoning.
6: Not
5: with
6: reckoning.
5: Mortality.
6: Not
5: Tell me
6: reckoning.
5: What you brought in. Some of these books were published quite a while ago, I guess.
6: Yeah.
5: Okay.
6: So that's the other thing is I think that summer makes you feel like things don't have to be so current. Like you don't have to be, you know, immediately on trend figuring out the exact next thing. Although for the first book, if you did go see the big summer blockbuster,
5: yes,
6: The Odyssey.
5: Yes, I did.
6: This is a great book to read after that. If you want to stay in that great Greek world. It's The Corn King and the Spring Queen. It came out in 1931. It's definitely not a current book.
5: Uh-huh.
6: It's by Naomi Mitchison.
5: But what's the timelessness of it that you're tapping into? Why does it pertain to this theme of timelessness in summer?
6: It's because it's a long journey.
5: Mm.
6: I feel like there's something about a journey where this is a little cliche, but it's not about the destination, right? It's about traveling through all these different lands. It's about discovering different kinds of philosophy, different kinds of food, different kinds of ways of being. And and that's very much what this book is about.
5: I see that you brought another book about the Sahara Desert.
6: Yes.
5: Tell me about that one.
6: Okay, so I wonder if you are familiar with this writer, Samal. She is a Taiwanese woman.
5: Oh, no.
6: She was writing. Yeah. So Stories of the Sahara is a recent translation, but she wrote travelogues for a Taiwanese newspaper about living in the Western Sahara Desert in the 1970s. So when I was growing up, my mom would tell me about having read these.
5: Oh, very cool.
6: Yeah.
5: And then you finally have recently read them?
6: And then I recently read it. It came out, this translation came out in 2020. I sadly cannot read Chinese.
5: Me neither.
6: Yes.
5: Except my name, but yeah.
6: Yeah, yeah. but luckily, a wonderful translator named Mike Fu translated them. And they're so good.
5: I think I want to check that one
6: out. I really think you will love it. Also, it's so rare that you see a travel journey from the point of view, in English, from the point of view of someone who is not from a Western country.
5: I agree.
6: Who is not a man, generally. Mm-hmm.

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1: The man who founded ESPN died last week. Coming up, I'll talk with Bill Rasmussen's longtime friend and colleague, Mike Soltis, about Rasmussen's life and legacy. 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
1: The DOT says there's a three-vehicle crash on I-84 eastbound in Hartford between exits 48 and 49. The left lane in that stretch right now is closed. The time is 5:20.
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7: 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I'm Adrian Florido.
8: And I'm Elsa Chang. The Department of Homeland Security conducted far-reaching surveillance on people in Minnesota during the immigration enforcement surge there last winter, tapping into meetings at churches, restaurants, and public libraries. That's according to government documents recently made public. It's part of an ongoing conspiracy case against a group of ICE protesters. NPR criminal justice correspondent Meg Anderson reports.
9: On a recent Sunday at Prince of Peace Lutheran Church in Roseville, Minnesota, Pastor Steve Sylvester had an unusual announcement to make.
10: As many of you no doubt have heard or have read, Prince Peace is in the news for having been surveilled.
9: According to court documents, an undercover DHS agent attended a meeting of ICE protesters at this church in February. That agent allegedly captured the license plates of people there and then compiled dossiers, including their names, photos, addresses, and information about their families and jobs.
10: We don't know what that means yet at all.
9: After the service, as the lemonade and donut holes dwindled in the lobby, I asked the pastor how he's feeling.
10: It feels weird. It feels like I'm living in 1950s Eastern Europe. I don't know that it feels frightening or daunting. It just feels completely out of place and inappropriate.
9: For months, the court documents say, all around the Twin Cities, agents secretly made recordings at churches, libraries, schools, and parks. They infiltrated private group chats, demanded the financial records of labor unions, and gathered information on people who have not been accused of crimes.
11: Quite honestly, it was breathtaking.
9: Rachel Levinson-Waldman leads the Brennan Center's Liberty and National Security Program.
11: Just the scope of kind of what was being revealed in terms of how deeply it had gone, how many government resources were being devoted to this.
9: She says the government has broad authority to gather information on people under the Fourth Amendment, though it's still unclear whether this operation was legal. But she says the tactics described in the documents seem to break from decades-long norms and guidelines. In a court filing on Friday, the government argued it had legitimate reasons to surveil people who were at these meetings because it said some of them were conspiring to impede ICE officers. Cody Sanders is the pastor at University Baptist Church in Minneapolis, where, the documents say, an undercover agent wore a wire to a self-defense class in May.
12: I do imagine people will look over their shoulder a little more and wonder, you know, is there someone here who's trying to gather information, or when they see a strange car in the parking lot.
9: Sergio Manicero manages a local brewery, La Doña Cerveceria, where an undercover agent attended a meeting in January, according to the documents.
13: Nobody was at that meeting planning to do anything, like, illegal.
9: He says organizers there were planning an ICE protest. The meeting was open to anyone. Aaron Turr is with the Foundation for Individual Rights and Expression.
14: These reports raise the question of whether the government is investigating crimes or investigating political movements.
9: Some of the people surveilled were ultimately charged in the conspiracy case. But Turr says this type of surveillance also sweeps up people engaged in perfectly lawful activity. For instance, one government document shows a web of more than a dozen organizations the government says were working together to stop ICE, including labor unions like the AFL-CIO. Turr says that image communicates a troubling idea. Be careful who you associate with.
14: The consequences of that are that many Americans may be afraid to attend a protest, support an advocacy organization, because they don't want to become the target of a government investigation.
9: In a statement, DHS told NPR it does not comment on the existence or status of ongoing investigations. A hearing in the conspiracy case is set for this week. Meg Anderson, NPR News.
7: If you're looking for a place to grab a quick drink in Rwanda, you might find yourself sitting at a bar with a tall, cold glass of milk. That's right, milk bars are a popular part of daily life in the country, and the beverage itself carries cultural significance. NPR's Fatma Tanis reports from inside one of Rwanda's favorite hangouts.
15: We're in a busy, bustling area of Rwanda's capital, Kigali. It's midday, and customers at this milk bar are spilling into the street, holding large glass mugs full of the creamy white drink. The owner of this joint is 52-year-old Moses Sanziman. He's dressed in a lab coat. He says some milk bars offer options like hot milk with a dollop of honey, fermented milk, or flavored with chocolate or strawberry or vanilla, low-fat or skim. Here, though, Sanziman likes to keep it simple. He serves cold whole milk from a large storage tank with a faucet on one end. It's pasteurized. Jean-Paul Sagohutu is a regular consumer, drinking about a liter of milk a day. And he's picky about it, too. He'll only drink it at a milk bar or fresh from a cow, he says.
16: I can't drink milk in a box. No way. For me, milk, I don't know the word in English, but it's something, say, sacré.
15: Meaning sacred in French. Other customers nod their heads in agreement. The sentiment comes from the respect people here have for cows, seen for many generations as providers of sustenance and prosperity.
16: Very long time ago, there was no money, there was no currency. To see if someone is rich, they were counting cows. If you have 10 cows, it means you are rich.
17: I read somewhere that in Rwandan culture, when you want to wish someone well, you say, may you have a cow. Is that true?
16: Kajirinka.
15: In the past 20 years, as Rwanda has experienced economic growth, more people are moving to the city from rural areas.
17: Okay, so people want to hold on to that culture of drinking milk, even if they're living in a city and there are no cows.
16: Exactly.
15: It's now my turn to drink, says Sanziman. And he brings over a glass, think Oktoberfest beer stein sized.
17: Okay, so I just took a sip of the milk. And my first thought is this would make fantastic vanilla ice cream. But I am sitting among milk purists, so that might not really be the choice here. But you can really taste the quality of the milk. It's like creamy, well-rounded, rich. This is pretty good.
15: Some of the customers tell me they prefer milk over tea or coffee because it's much more nutritious. But there's one person who's trying to shift this cultural habit.
18: In the society, they think milk is everything.
15: That's Rwanda's health minister, Dr. Sabine Nsanzimana. He sees milk as a part of a variety of challenges that come with urban lifestyle changes.
18: Now we're seeing more of people living and always going to hospital for chronic diseases that could have prevented by less milk drinking, less alcohol drinking, and other like mobility, exercising.
17: So how many cups of milk do you recommend to people a day?
15: He picks up a 16-ounce water bottle.
18: I would say maybe half of this.
15: For now, though, the milk bars of Kigali are pouring one large mug at a time. Fatma Tanis, NPR News, Kigali.
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7: It's All Things Considered from NPR News. I'm Adrian Florido.
8: And I'm Elsa Chang. Coming up, after a worldwide tour, Puerto Rican superstar Bad Bunny flew home for two final shows on his island this weekend.
7: Puerto Ricans on and off the island scrambled to get there.
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22: Live from NPR News in Culver City, California, I'm Duane Brown. During a campaign rally in Maine today, Vice President J.D. Vance described Canada as more hostile to the U.S. on trade than China. This comes as the administration hits Canada with a new 50% tariff. From Maine Public, Steve Missler has more.
23: Vance's comments come amid an escalating trade war after last week's deal between the U.S. and Canada fell apart, prompting threats of retaliatory tariffs. But Vance did little to tamp down the war of words, and at one point stoked ongoing fears among Canadians that President Trump aims to make the country the 51st state.
24: Canada is a state. Sorry, Freudian slip. That was actually an accident.
23: Vance also said Canada is entirely dependent on the U.S. military for protection against foreign invasion. For NPR News, I'm Steve Missler in Bangor, Maine.
22: Well, while the administration is stepping up financial sanctions on Iran, the UN is proposing to be a neutral arbiter to get some goods flowing through the stalled Strait of Hormuz. NPR's Michelle Kellerman reports.
25: The U.S. and Israeli war against Iran and Iranian and proxy attacks on ships in the Strait of Hormuz and the Red Sea are all having a big impact on the flow of energy, fertilizer, and other essential commodities. So, too, is Russia's war against Ukraine. UN Secretary General Antonio Guterres is calling on everyone to respect international law and allow civilian trade.
26: Maritime choke points must never become instruments of coercion. And the world's food supply must never become collateral damage of conflict.
25: He says the UN is ready to monitor civilian shipping in the Strait of Hormuz, but countries involved in the conflict need to agree. Michelle Kellerman, NPR News, Washington.
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1: For Connecticut Public Radio, I'm John Henry Smith. Stamford has more than $2.5 million in unspent federal funding from the U.S. Department of Housing and Urban Development. The money is meant to support housing and community development projects for low-income residents. Hearst Connecticut reports the city is at risk of losing future funding because it has yet to spend previous federal aid. Several approved projects are awaiting contracts from the city's legal department. A Derby food pantry is expanding its building by 2,500 feet to meet increased demand in the Connecticut Valley. The expansion will allow the St. Vincent de Paul Thrift Shop and Food Bank to serve three times the number of clients. The food bank's director tells Hearst Media high grocery prices and cuts to the federal supplemental nutrition assistance program have led to increased food insecurity in the area. The food bank will stay open during construction. And healthcare workers at Lawrence and Memorial Hospital in New London, owned by Yale New Haven Health, are protesting against what they say are unlivable wages and mandatory work calls. Connecticut Public's Sujata Srinivasan reports.
0: Connie Fields is a union leader for the hospital's nearly 900 healthcare workers, like nursing assistants and transporters. She says many of them work second and third jobs to make ends meet.
3: We have people who work at Foxwoods and work for the hospital, work for Mohegan and work for the hospital. You know, we have PCAs that work in nursing homes plus work here at the hospital.
0: Fields says PCAs, or patient care assistants, are paid $17 an hour by Yale, up by a few cents after the union previously protested. Another union leader, Kathy Van Verdigem, represents more than 200 technicians and paramedics. She says they are worried about the hospital mandating on-call work in the respiratory unit due to a severe staffing shortage.
4: They're worked to the bone. They don't want to be on call. As it is, they're rotating them to evenings and night shift because they don't have people to work those shifts. Every person I asked, they said they would leave.
0: The hospital says in a statement it deeply values its workforce and will continue to negotiate in good faith. Sujata Srinivasan, Connecticut Public Radio.
1: Partly cloudy tonight with a bit of patchy fog, low in the 50s to low 60s. It's 5:35.
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7: This is All Things Considered from NPR News. I'm Adrian Florido in Washington.
8: And I'm Elsa Chang in Culver City, California. It's been almost 2 weeks since severe storms ripped through northwest Indiana, and almost 2 weeks without power for thousands of people living and working there. Today, Indiana Governor Mike Braun called for an investigation into the region's power company. Caitlin Washburn is a reporter with the Chicago Sun-Times and has been following the story and joins us now. Hi, Caitlin.
10: Hi, thanks for having me.
8: Thanks for being with us. I mean, this sounds so incredibly hard. Can you just paint a picture of what is the human impact of going all this time without power? Like, what are you seeing there?
10: Yeah, it's been incredibly hard. I mean, one day without power is already hard. 2 weeks has been a catastrophe. I've seen, for starters, the storm knocked out several people's homes and destroyed their cars. So they've been living with that alongside not having power. And then many people are just living with what it means to not have power. That means their refrigerator doesn't work, so they can't keep fresh food. They can't charge their devices. They can't charge their or power their medical devices like CPAP machines. It's been really rough for folks. Some people do have generators, so they're able to keep some things powered, but a generator is not able to keep a whole house powered. So they're really having to decide what gets what power. But it's been really tough for
8: just
10: folks.
8: Triaging constantly. Well, what is the latest on when these outages might be resolved?
10: So currently the most recent numbers from the Northern Indiana Utility Company are that 9,300 customers about still don't have power. And of that, Gary, Indiana, which has been hardest hit by this outage, they still have 6,800 residents who are still without power. But What the state says or what the utility says is that they're going to have power back on by tomorrow at 11:59 p.m. So we'll see if that happens.
9: Can we zoom in on Gary specifically, where, as you just laid out, a large number of the residents without power live? This is a majority Black city. It is often a city that says it feels forgotten. Do residents feel like the state is meeting the moment? What would you say the mood's like there?
10: It's definitely mixed. They're frustrated with that utility company. I heard that a lot. Early on when I was out there, a lot of folks were like, we haven't heard a single thing from the state utility company, or the Northern Indiana utility company is called NIPSCO. They hadn't heard anything from them. They've been frustrated with just slow attempts to get debris cleared. I will say, myself and my colleagues who've been on the ground there for several days now, we've seen a lot of camaraderie. We've seen a lot of neighborly love. One woman that I spoke to, she has an elderly neighbor who's been in the hospital throughout all of this, and she's kept his generator filled with gas this whole time. She repaired his garage. A tree fell into his garage, and she repaired the hole in it. Like, that's just one example. There's tons of food giveaways, emergency shelters, places to get a hot shower, charge your phone.
9: And real quick, how has NIPSCO, the power company, responded to all the different complaints about how they've been responding right now? We've got about 20 seconds left, so sorry.
10: That's okay. They say this is one of the largest outages they've ever had. They're a pretty small utility company, so they don't have very many crews out there. They have enlisted help from other crews across the state and from Illinois, but they say they're doing the best they can.
9: That is Caitlin Washburn with the Chicago Sun-Times. Thank you very much.
10: Thank you.
7: To create the molecules we want and need, like to help us grow food or make fuel, we rely on chemical reactions. But manipulating molecules often demands lots of effort and energy. One scientist may have a brighter approach. NPR's Ari Daniel says she and her team are learning to control chemistry with light.
11: Jen Dione grew up with the X-Files.
12: It was really cool to watch two people, a special agent and a physician, work together as a team to solve mysteries.
11: This was pre-internet, so to further steep herself in the paranormal, Dione went to the bookstore.
12: Alphabetically, the paranormal section was right next to physics.
11: She began devouring those books as well, which revealed to her how the science of light could explain things she'd seen in the real world, like how a glass of water can split a sunbeam and scatter rainbows across a room.
12: That was just very beautiful and mysterious to me.
11: This love of light stayed with Dione. She began considering how sunlight has shaped the chemistry of our planet. Think photosynthesis or the proteins in our eyes. And she came to wonder whether she could harness light somehow.
12: Basically, do what nature does so well, creating valuable chemicals sustainably.
11: For centuries, people have taken a blunt force approach to making the molecules and materials they want, using lots of energy to crank the heat and pressure to force atoms together or break them apart.
12: You can think about kind of temperature and pressure as a chemical sledgehammer.
11: Dione wanted to try something rather different, using light as a kind of chemical scalpel.
12: A tool that allows you to very precisely control what atoms and molecules are doing to create exactly the product you want and very little of the products you don't want.
11: Thank you. Dione, who's now at Stanford University, escorts me into her lab space. Lin Yuan, one of her researchers, shuts the lights off.
13: So I'm going to show you a quick demo.
11: He's converting ethane into ethylene, a gas that's used to make all sorts of plastics, says Dione.
12: But that is a process that usually requires hundreds, if not thousands, of degrees and comes from burning fossil fuels.
11: Yuan demonstrates that traditional approach by firing up the reaction in a small metal and glass chamber. A computer displays the resulting products. There's some ethylene, of course, but there's a whole lot of waste, including greenhouse gases like methane and CO2.
12: You're literally just almost obliterating everything and then just getting a small fraction of the product that really matters.
11: The story's wholly different with light, which the researchers deliver with a low-powered laser. Here's how it works. Dione uses nanoparticles, metal atoms arranged in a particular shape, like a prism. When she illuminates the particles, the laser light concentrates at specific places in that atomic lattice, at the tip, say, or along the edges. That pushes the electrons of the metal around in just the right way so they can help make or break bonds, precisely forging the desired molecule. It's a technique that Dione and one of her graduate students, Amy McEwen Green, are also applying to fertilizer, which is made by converting nitrogen gas into ammonia, a chemical reaction responsible for about 2% of all global greenhouse gas emissions.
5: Roughly 50% of the nitrogen atoms in your body and in my body came from food that was grown using synthesized fertilizer.
11: Assuming the light that Dione's using is powered by renewables, she and her team can run the same reaction at room temperature and under normal pressure without any net emissions.
12: That is exactly what we are now trying to scale up.
11: Which Dione says may only be a few years off. When Dione was watching The X-Files as a girl, she never could have imagined her current field of inquiry.
12: I thought initially the only type of researcher you could be was one that researched the paranormal and aliens.
11: Now Dione's studying her own set of mysteries.
12: In many ways trying to see what can't easily be seen.
11: By shining a light on a new way of doing chemistry. Ari Daniel, NPR News.
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1: For Connecticut Public Radio, I'm John Henry Smith. In May of 1978, Bill Rasmussen, he was fired by the New England Whalers. Instead of packing up and leaving town, though, he stuck around and bought an $18,000 dirt lot in Bristol on which he founded ESPN. Following the news of Bill Rasmussen's passing at the age of 93. Joining us to reflect on his life and legacy is ESPN's official historian and former VP of Corporate Communications, Mike Soltis, who got his start at the network as the very first intern there back in the year 1980. Mike, legend has it you got that internship after telling Bill that you'd work for free. Take us back to that time.
15: I do remember that. I met him. I was a senior at UConn. At the time, ESPN was doing a lot of University of Connecticut sporting events, and Bill came to stores quite a bit. And I had a chance meeting with him at the old field house and said, like you said, the magic words, as Bill called them, I'll work for free, and started to drive down to the mud-filled Bristol campus shortly thereafter. And for the most part, I've been there ever since.
1: Now, Bill Rasmussen, I understand, was not originally from Connecticut, and he only moved here for that job with the Whalers. Now, why do you think he decided to stay here after getting let go, and how impactful do you think that decision was, both for him and for us here in Connecticut?
15: Yeah, he was living in Farmington Woods when the Whalers fired him. This is Memorial Day 1978, and needed something to pay the bills and just started to brainstorm with people. The original thought was we're going to do state of Connecticut sports to the state of Connecticut. So a UConn deal, the Bristol Red Sox, whatever he could get locally. But great timing in life. RCA was having a hard time selling satellite time that they now had available. They had a satellite 22,000 miles up in space, and the big broadcast companies had no interest in it. And Bill did, saw you could do sports around the country. And Bill doing that in Bristol with ESPN, Ted Turner about a year later with CNN, and then MTV and cable just took off. So it was the perfect timing. And those big broadcast companies wish they had gotten that satellite time because they could have done the same concept. But ESPN wouldn't have been created and we wouldn't be sitting in Bristol, Connecticut for 47 years.
1: Back in the late 1970s, right before the launch, investors stripped Bill Rasmussen of operational power. And years later, he would ultimately net under $1 million after taxes when ABC bought out his stake sometime in the 1980s. How did Bill view that financial outcome in his later years?
15: Yeah, it was kind of the classic entrepreneur story. He has the great idea, but he needed tens of millions of dollars, which he wasn't even close to having. And Getty came to the financial rescue, but as these things work, they had the hammer and took control from him, fired his son Scott the day after launch, And Bill was around for another year, but not running the show. He had an important position still, but kicked him out. Bill, in his very positive approach, never was bitter. He was very appreciative that he had the opportunity to launch ESPN. He was pragmatic in recognizing that he needed Getty Oil's money. And he just was amazed at the success of ESPN over the years and his affiliation there.
1: Through all the time spent together, what did you learn about the essence of Bill Rasmussen, the man?
15: Well, we were going to originally call the movie and the book Intentional Optimism, because that was Bill's expression that, you know, when he's selling ESPN, and if you said to him, oh, that idea makes no sense, in his head he would say, well, that guy's wrong. I'm right. On to the next guy. And anytime he got bad news, he just turned it into a positive. All right, I got another meeting and we'll make this work. And he kept that principle going his whole life on a personal level. In recent years, he struggled with Parkinson's disease, and he would tell me he would wake up in the morning and he would say, today is going to be a good day.
1: What do you think Bill Rasmussen's ultimate legacy for the state of Connecticut and for the city of Bristol is?
15: Well, he built a huge company, high profile economic driver of central Connecticut. And there was not other media companies basically that were outside of New York, some maybe in L.A., but to put it in Bristol, Connecticut, of all places, and what that's meant to Bristol every single year to have the millions of tax dollars, but all the employment opportunities and things that came in the state of Connecticut. So he definitely made a major impact on the economy of Connecticut.
1: I've been talking about the life and legacy of the late Bill Rasmussen with ESPN historian Mike Soltis. Mike, thank you so much.
15: My pleasure. I'm glad to take a few minutes and talk about Bill.
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2: This is Where We Live from Connecticut Public Radio. I'm Catherine Shen. Back-to-school season is here, and for a lot of us, that means the leisurely days of summer are coming to an end, and life's about to become a whole lot more complicated. School, work, homework, sports, music, activities, dinner, bedtime, and then rinse and repeat day after day. Somewhere in there, we're supposed to find time to breathe. So, what happens when life starts moving faster and faster? And why is it so hard to slow down? What happens when being busy becomes a way of life? This hour, a psychotherapist, a neuroscientist, and a Zen Buddhist priest join us to talk about stress, overfunctioning, and how to make a little more room for calm. That's all next on Where We Live, right after the news.